0: energizing your soul through the inspired word of God. 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
1: This Day with God, a devotional by Ellen White, October 12th. Don't shun the cross.

0: don't shun the cross. And what concord hath Christ with Belial? Or what part hath he that believeth with an infidel? 2 Corinthians chapter 6, verse 15. In the last vision given, I was shown that you were anxious that your children should have as much religion as will render them agreeable to all, without incurring the censure of any. The restraining influence of the Spirit of God has affected them but little. When we profess to be servants of Christ, we should no longer serve the world and should not have union or fellowship with those who reject the truths which we deem sacred. I was pointed to 1 John 2, verse 6. He that saith he abideth in him ought himself also so to walk even as he walked. Abide in me and I in you. As the branch cannot bear fruit of itself, except it abide in the vine, no more can ye, except ye abide in me. I am the vine, ye are the branches. He that abideth in me, and I in him, the same bringeth forth much fruit. For without me ye can do nothing. John chapter 15, verses 4 and 5. You cannot measure yourselves by the world or by the opinions of others. Your only safety is to compare your position with what it would have been had your course been continually onward and upward since you first professed to be Christ's followers. Your moral character is passing in review before God. You are weighed in the balance of the sanctuary. And if your spirituality does not correspond with the benefits and privileges conferred upon you, you are found wanting. Your path should have been growing brighter and brighter, and you bringing forth much fruit to the glory of God. You are wanting, yet rest as unconcerned and well satisfied as though the cloud went before you by day and the pillar of fire by night as tokens of God's favor. You reckon yourselves among the chosen peculiar people of God and yet have no manifestations or evidences of the power of God to save to the uttermost. You have not separated from the world as God requires his people to be separate. The people of God are in constant warfare to maintain their peculiar and holy character, and under no condition or circumstance is the cross of Christ to be shunned or laid aside. This Day with God, October 12th.
1: I encourage you to be ye doers of the word and not hearers only. Thank you for listening, and be sure to join us tomorrow for your daily devotional reading.

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1: Well, we lived in pretty much a secular household up until Mom started sending us to Sunday school. Pretty soon my mom started getting caught up in it, and she started coming too. But unfortunately,

and more secular. I went from occasionally drinking to drinking almost every night. When I came home from the Navy, I started going to school and gained an IT degree so I could get into being a database administrator. Was willing to work hard, but I was gonna party just as hard. I remember one day having a conversation with myself after a particularly rough night, and I realized that I was going to a dark place, so I stopped drinking for a while, but I still looked to solve things on my own. I remember very vividly 9/11, 2001. I was very conservative politically, and I began thinking that there was something really, really satanic about the forces that had attacked us. So I began to accept that there might be a Satan. I came to the conclusion that if there was a Satan, there must be a God. Sometime around 2005, my dad had a heart attack. It was devastating to me. And my wife was kind of feeling the same thing, so she started going to church. I was a very firm believer in evolution and the science of the world. She came home one day and brought a brochure and begged me to read it. And the brochure was about creation science. And I realized as I was reading through this that evolution wasn't cut and dried like they had led me to believe. You know, I wanted to learn more, and at the back I saw a logo that said amazingfacts.org. So I got on my computer and went to amazingfacts.org, and I found Bible studies. So I'm reading the Bible now and doing these studies, and I get to a point in the study that he was talking about hell. And I began to understand that if I went to hell, that it was going to be a second death. I just fell down and asked God's forgiveness. I accepted Christ to be my Savior. I know that God is good and that He has saved me from myself, in essence. The Holy Spirit is not your enemy. He's your friend, and you just need to listen. My name is Bill Powell, and Amazing Facts played an amazing role in changing my life.

The Earth, at least, has made an orbit. Elliptical and brilliant, 600 million sprawling miles since last we looked at January 1st. But there has been no grand trajectory to how we've lived the dimming year. We've muddled through our COVID time with half a heart and frequent doubts. How much should we commit when everything seems tenuous, so capable of multiple bad endings? We dare not lean far forward. Experience says we can't lean back. Time gallops when we need it slow. It crawls when we are stuck and sore. Relationships still fray with distance. Some are too far away, and some too close. And so we turn to that one place that is both safe and full of grace. Lord, you have been our dwelling place in all generations. When the story of our past is painful, when our future is unsure, only God, who lives forever, offers grace that will endure. He who measures time by eons has no measure for his love. I have loved you, my people, with an everlasting love, the Father says to all who choose his reign. With unfailing love, I have drawn you to myself. Walk into 2022 assured of God's deep, lasting care for you. And stay in grace.

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1: In the book of Revelation, chapter 2, verse 10, Jesus Christ said, "Be faithful to death, and I will give you a crown of life." I heard a story once that came out of the Korean War. There was a group of communist soldiers that swept down from the north into the south. They captured a village and gathered all the Christians and put them in a church. Outside the church, on the door, they pasted a picture of Jesus Christ, and they commanded the Christians one by one to come out, to spit on the picture, or to be shot dead. The first two Christians came out, and they did that. They spit on the picture because their lives were at stake, and they weren't willing to die for God. But the third Christian who walked out of that church was a young girl with a dress on. She looked at the picture, she looked at the spit that was dripping down the face of Jesus, and her heart was deeply moved. She walked over to that picture, she took her sleeve, and she wiped the spit off of the face of Jesus Christ. And then she walked in front of this group of hardened communist soldiers, and she prayed a prayer, and she said, "Dear Jesus, Lord, you are willing to die for me, and I'm willing to die for you." Well, amazingly, the shots never came. The communists let her go because they were so deeply impressed with the courage of this young girl. Jesus says to us in the book of Revelation, chapter 2, verse 10, he says, "Be faithful till death, and I will give you a crown of life." We need to stand for Jesus like that little girl, no matter what. We need to be willing to die for our Lord, if necessary, because he died for us. "Be faithful," Jesus said, "to death, and I will give you a crown of life." You have just heard his voice today.
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And the music, oh yeah, it slaps.

And when I don't have strength to try, and I've cried all I can cry, hear my heart. Cause you know every fear and every doubt I cannot speak. You know all the ways I need you, and all the ways I'm weak. So I'll be quiet, so you can hear.

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1: This Day with God, a devotional by Ellen White, October 12th. Don't shun the cross.

0: Don't shun the cross. And what concord hath Christ with Belial? Or what part hath he that believeth with an infidel? 2 Corinthians chapter 6, verse 15. In the last vision given, I was shown that you were anxious that your children should have as much religion as will render them agreeable to all, without incurring the censure of any. The restraining influence of the Spirit of God has affected them but little. When we profess to be servants of Christ, we should no longer serve the world and should not have union or fellowship with those who reject the truths which we deem sacred. I was pointed to 1 John 2, verse 6. He that saith he abideth in him ought himself also so to walk even as he walked. Abide in me and I in you. As the branch cannot bear fruit of itself, except it abide in the vine, no more can ye, except ye abide in me. I am the vine, ye are the branches. He that abideth in me, and I in him, the same bringeth forth much fruit. For without me ye can do nothing. John chapter 15, verses 4 and 5. You cannot measure yourselves by the world or by the opinions of others. Your only safety is to compare your position with what it would have been had your course been continually onward and upward since you first professed to be Christ's followers. Your moral character is passing in review before God. You are weighed in the balance of the sanctuary. And if your spirituality does not correspond with the benefits and privileges conferred upon you, you are found wanting. Your path should have been growing brighter and brighter, and you bringing forth much fruit to the glory of God. You are wanting, yet rest as unconcerned and well satisfied as though the cloud went before you by day and the pillar of fire by night as tokens of God's favor. You reckon yourselves among the chosen peculiar people of God and yet have no manifestations or evidences of the power of God to save to the uttermost. You have not separated from the world as God requires his people to be separate. The people of God are in constant warfare to maintain their peculiar and holy character, and under no condition or circumstance is the cross of Christ to be shunned or laid aside. This Day with God, October 12th.
1: I encourage you to be ye doers of the word and not hearers only. 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

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The A1C blood test measures the amount of sugar that is coating the red blood cell, much like the sugar glaze that is on a donut. It is an indicator of your average blood sugar for the previous 3 months. A normal A1C for a healthy person is less than 5.5. 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

0: we would, somebody would move, and then close to us, and then we would move. And I don't think I got angry with God, but I kind of questioned why, and I find more and more in my experience that it's okay to have questions. It's okay to ask questions. It's okay to ask hard questions. And that God is a big enough God that you can come to Him with whatever bone you have to pick and just ask away. Because He has answers to questions you don't even know how to ask. As I got closer to God, I started to be able to be thankful for the alone times and realize that that is probably what has made me who I am and given me the experience with God that I have now, is because I was forced in that aloneness to seek God. I turned to God, and it's just been beautiful. The place where I feel most comfortable is being alone with God. My name is Janae, and I reclaimed my faith.
1: This painful year has made us clear on what we want for Christmas. Though Lexus and Mercedes-Benz are sure we want a gleaming ride with giant ribbons on the roof, we have no miles we want to drive. The ads all tease us with dark fantasies on Amazon or Netflix, but we still have our darkness to get through. The tech toys that we bought for sport have only one compelling use this year. We want each other more than gifts. We want the long and lingering embrace of two-year-olds who won't let go. The bear hug from a distant friend. The real gatherings of real folk around a tree, a table, or a fire. We want the laughter never muted. Carols sung by families on nights no longer silent. We want the deep security we find in holding, playing, eating with the ones we love in places we call home. So Christ came down because He couldn't bear the breach of space, the distance numbered in light years, the loving words half understood. He came to us in helplessness, so we might know He needed love, our love, the warmth for which He fashioned us. He laid aside His rulership so that a two-year-old could grip Him tight. A mother's tears could turn to joy, and bitter, broken men could heal. He came to make the lepers dance, to be the face the blind first saw, to hear the deaf sing harmony. His joy is us. We are the only gift He wants. Accept the gift of His embrace and stay in grace.

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1: In John 14, verse 27, Jesus Christ said, "Peace I leave with you, my peace I give to you. Not as the world gives do I give to you. Do not let your heart be troubled, neither let it be afraid." I heard a story once about a wealthy man that had everything going for him, but inside he was just empty. And he had all kinds of physical problems because of the stress and strains in his life, so he went to his doctor. And he said, "Doc, I'm just sick. I feel terrible. My back hurts, my head aches. What do I do?" So the doctor ran all kinds of tests and then came back and they met in his office. And the doctor said, "Looking at your charts, I really can't see anything wrong with you. You check out just fine." And so the man looked at the doctor and said, "Well, what do I do?" And the doctor said, I've got a suggestion. He said, "If you go downtown on a Saturday night, you'll find a little school. And there's a clown that performs at the school. He makes people laugh. And I think maybe you should just go there and sit there and laugh. Maybe that's what you need, you need to have your spirits cheered up." Well, at that point, the man put his glasses down and looked right at the doctor. And he said, "Doc," he said, "I am that clown." And his point was, that's me, and laughing's not going to solve my problem. We need more than just laughter in this world to solve our problems. Jesus said in John 14, verse 27, he said, "Peace I leave with you, my peace I give to you. Not as the world gives do I give to you. Let not your heart be troubled, neither let it be afraid." The only solution to the troubles of this world and to an empty heart is Jesus Christ. He's the only one that can give us peace. You have just heard His voice from the Bible today.
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0: 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We hope you enjoy the original dramatized audio Bible stories for kids of all ages. 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
1: General, in your opinion, how much longer is this war going to last?
2: Your Majesty, the Syrians have already surrendered. It will be but a short time before the Ammonites surrender. A week or three at the most.
1: Oh, good. Then I'm going back to Jerusalem and leave the war up to you. I'm tired and weary. Anyway, you don't need me. You're an able and capable general.
2: Thank you, Your Majesty. Shall I assign a special detail to escort you to Jerusalem?
1: No, Joab. Just my armor-bearer and champions will be enough. I'm going to do nothing but rest for a while. Good luck to you here, Joab. Let me know how the war progresses.
2: I will, Your Majesty.
3: Anything I can do, Master?
1: No, no. I'm just restless. It's so warm inside. It's cooler up here on the roof. You may go. I'll be all right.
3: Yes, Master. Good evening, Master.
1: Just a minute.
3: Yes, Master.
1: Over there on that rooftop. Look at that beautiful woman. Who is she?
3: I know not, Master.
1: We'll go find out. Quickly. Quickly.
3: Yes. Yes, Master. Master.
1: Yes, yes. Who is she?
3: Her name, Master, is Bathsheba, the daughter of Eliam, the wife of Uriah the Hittite.
1: She's already married. And to Uriah, one of my best and most gallant and faithful officers. Oh, well, I want you to go over there to her home and ask her to come here as soon as she can. Tell her that the king demands an audience with her.
3: Yes, Master.
4: David had been successful in his battles and popular with his people. This honor and adulation were not without effect upon David. He began to feel that he was the important one. He forgot that he had been successful because he had followed God's leading. When the beauty of Bathsheba attracted David, he determined that he would have her, even if he must trample God's precepts in order to obtain his own selfish and lustful desires.
1: Here, sit down, Bathsheba.
5: Well, thank you, Your Majesty.
1: No need to be frightened or nervous. Relax. No one will harm you.
5: Well, it isn't every day that a humble subject gets summoned before her king.
1: It isn't every day that a king has the pleasure of such beautiful company.
5: Oh?
1: Kings have feelings too, you know, just like any other man. And, if I may say so, you're one of the most beautiful women I have ever seen.
5: Thank you, sir. But Well, I'd better go now. After all, I am married, and my husband...
1: He's with Joab, fighting the Ammonites, isn't he?
5: Yes, Your Majesty.
1: Well, then he won't be home for a while.
5: Probably not.
1: I know he won't. He's been gone quite a while, and... Well, aren't you rather lonesome without him?
5: Oh, indeed I am, Your Majesty.
1: Well, I'm lonesome, too. So won't you stay and talk a while?
5: Well, what will people think? And say...
1: It matters only what the king thinks, and I am the king. Don't you want to stay a while with me?
5: I can have no desire except to please my king.
1: Ah, good. Slave, bring some refreshments. I think Bathsheba's a beautiful name. A beautiful name for a beautiful woman. The evening, too, is beautiful. Send a messenger to the battlefront and ask General Joab to send Uriah here to me immediately.
2: Uriah, the king sends for you. You will leave immediately.
6: What does the king want of me?
2: How would I know? Just do as he commands.
6: Long live the king!
1: Ah, greetings, Uriah. How is General Joab and his officers and men? The battle, how is it?
6: Oh, very fine, Your Majesty. To all the questions. The war goes especially well. General Joab expects the Ammonites to surrender any day now.
1: And you, Uriah, how are you?
6: Oh, tired, Your Majesty, and weary of the war, like all the other soldiers. But otherwise, I'm fine, sir.
1: You're one of my finest and most loyal officers. I thought, I thought I'd give you a rest from the war. So go to your home, Uriah, and rest. I'm sure you'll be glad to see your wife again, and she you.
6: His Majesty is very thoughtful.
1: Now give your wife her king's greetings and blessing. You may go now, Uriah.
6: Long live the king! Long live the king! Long live the king.
1: Good morning, Uriah. Did you sleep well?
6: Oh, yes, sir. And thank you, sir.
1: They tell me you did not go home as I bade you, but slept with the servants.
6: No, king. The Ark of God and the people of Israel dwell in tents. Joab and his men sleep in open fields. Why then should I go to the comforts of my home? Nay, your majesty, I cannot.
1: Well, remain here for a few more days, Uriah, and rest. Then will I let you return to the battlefield. Scribe, one of my officers named Uriah is here in Jerusalem, awaiting my permission to return to the battlefield. Find him, will you, and bring him before me. More wine, Uriah?
6: Yes. Yes, I could use another drink.
1: Now, will you go home and see your wife and rest?
6: No, no, your majesty. As long as my friends are fighting a war, I will not go home. They can't, neither shall I.

0: By the Ammonites and die. I wonder why all this fuss about Uriah. Uriah, come hither, please.
1: Yes, sir.
0: The king highly commends you for faithfulness and loyalty. I need a brave, courageous man right now at the walls of Rabbah. Go there immediately and take charge of the fighting.
2: Yes, sir.
3: David, who at one time would not even harm the wicked king Saul because he was the Lord's anointed, had so forgotten God that he now desired to take the life of an innocent, upright man in order to satisfy his selfish desires.
2: A little harder with that battering ram, men! Down with the walls of Rabbah! Harder, men, and we...
4: Sir, you're hit! I'll carry you back to the rear.
1: No. I'm dying, so pay no attention to me. Just get those walls down. Harder with that ram. Harder.
4: And so, Your Majesty, General Joab wants you to know that the faithful Uriah fell and died heroically.
5: Take word to Joab that he's not to worry about it. War devours one as well as another. Tell him to fight a little harder and overthrow Rabbah.
4: Yes, Your Majesty. Long live the king. Long live the king.
5: Scribe, as soon as her time of mourning is past, send for the wife of Uriah. I would converse with her. Bathsheba, your husband died valiantly on the field of battle. Well, you're beautiful, and I would that thou become my wife. It's the least I can do for the widow of my most faithful officer.
6: The king's least wish is my command. It would be an honor to be queen. Your

0: Majesty, Nathan the Prophet requests an audience.
1: We mustn't refuse the Prophet of God, Scribe. Audience granted.
2: May you live forever, Your Majesty.
1: I presume you came on a specific mission?
2: The Lord God of Israel sent me, Your Majesty.
1: Yes?
2: Thou, O King, art kind and just and understanding. I wish to relate to His Majesty a story and receive his advice.
1: Oh, well, say on.
2: There were two men in one city, O King. The one rich, the other poor, for he had nothing except one little ewe lamb. And the little lamb became a pet to the man and his children. And there came a traveler to the rich man's house, and the rich man prepared him meat. But instead of using one of his many sheep, he took the poor man's pet lamb and slew it and served it to the traveler.
1: As the Lord liveth, the rich man that has done this thing deserves to die. He shall restore the lamb fourfold to the poor man because he had no mercy or pity.
2: You are this man, O King.
1: I am he? The rich man?
2: Thus saith the Lord God of Israel. I delivered you from the anger of Saul. I gave you the crown of Israel and of Judah. If you had needed more, I would have given it to you. Therefore, why have you despised the commandment of God and done evil in his sight? You have killed Uriah with a sword and have taken his wife to be your wife. Now, therefore, the sword shall never depart from your house. Evil shall also raise up against you out of your own house.
1: I have sinned against the Lord. I must ask God to forgive me.
2: The Lord will forgive your sin. You shall not die. But the consequences of the sin cannot be undone. Because of this deed, you have given great occasion to the enemies of the Lord to blaspheme. Therefore, the first child born to you and Bathsheba shall surely die.

0: die. Know this, David. The wages of sin is death. Long live the king.
1: Scribe, I shall retire to my private chambers. I'm not to be disturbed.
2: Oh, the child is sick.
1: The wages of sin.
2: What?
1: This child, our firstborn, is paying the penalty of my sin.
2: He is going to die? Because of your sin.
1: While there's still life in the little fellow, I shall pray unto God to spare his life. I shall fast and lie upon the earth. Perhaps God will be gracious to me and the child not die.
2: But David, it's been 7 days since our child became ill. For 7 days you have fasted and lain upon the earth. Why continue this folly?
1: Oh, Lord God of heaven, forgive her, for she knows not what she says. And be gracious unto me, the chief of sinners, and visit not my iniquity upon the child, for he is innocent. It is I who am guilty of great sin. I should receive punishment for mine. Scribe, come here.
3: Long live the king.
1: I notice some of the court members whispering among themselves. Is it my child? Is he dead?
3: He is dead, your majesty.
1: Scribe, go and bring me clean clothes, a basin of water, and the anointing solution. Also bring me some food.
3: Yes, your majesty. But while your child still lived, you fasted and wept. Now that the child is dead, you wipe away your tears and arise and eat. Why?
1: While the child was yet alive, I said, who can tell whether God will be gracious unto me, that the child may live and not die? But now he is dead. Should I continue to fast? Can I bring him back again? No. I said I must restore fourfold, and this is the first. Bathsheba, my influence upon Israel, and especially upon my own household, my own family is gone. The results of my sin are sure. Have mercy upon me, O God, according to thy loving kindness. According unto the multitude of thy tender mercies, blot out my transgressions. Wash me thoroughly from mine iniquity, and cleanse me from my sin. For I acknowledge my transgressions, and my sin is ever before me. Create in me a clean heart, O God, and put a new and right spirit within me.

0: Your Majesty, a messenger from Hebron wishes to see you.
1: Have him come forward and state his mission.
2: Long live the king! O king, I have just come from Hebron, where a great tragedy has just taken place. One of your sons has slain all his brothers.
1: One son has slain all my other sons?
2: It happened but a few hours ago, your majesty.
1: Which of my sons hath done this dreadful thing?
2: The beautiful one, O king.
3: Then the king arose and tear his garments and lay on the earth. And all the court officers stood by with their clothes rent.
2: My sons! My sons!
3: Then came Jonadab, the king's nephew, into the court and said,
4: Let not my lord the king be so grieved. Why, your sons are not dead, only Amnon. The rest are now entering the palace gates.
1: Did Absalom do this deed against Amnon?
4: As you have said, O king.
1: My son Absalom? Where is he now?
4: Your majesty, Prince Absalom, fearing your wrath, has fled to his mother's father, Talmai, king of Geshur.
5: Of course you may stay here, Absalom. But why were you so foolish as to kill one of your own brothers? Knew you not that your father, King David, would be angry?
6: Amnon insulted my sister. He deserved to be killed.
5: Oh, yes, I heard about that, but that was, well, almost 2 years ago, wasn't it?
6: I never forget. I've just been awaiting the proper time and place to strike.
5: Well, I don't think that's a very good motive for murder. But regardless, you are my daughter's son, blood of my blood, and I shall see to it that you become a respected member of my royal household and an officer in my court.
3: After about 3 years, the wise and crafty Joab, general of David's armies, decided to take a hand in the affair between King David and Prince Absalom.
7: You say, Joab, that you have heard that I am a wise woman.
8: Yes, and that is precisely why I sent all the way to Tekoa for you.
7: I perceive the general has a delicate mission he wishes performed.
8: You are wise. Are you a good actress?
7: State your desires, General Joab, and we shall see what can be done about them.
8: His Majesty, King David, mourns for his son Absalom, who remains a fugitive in Geshur. With your help, we shall bring Absalom back and end the king's mourning. Now, this is my plan. I want you to go before King David as a mother who mourns for her two lost sons.
7: Sounds interesting. Challenging. Proceed.
8: When you stand before the king, say unto him, O king, thy handmaid had two sons who strove together and out of this.
1: I wish to ask just one question, madam.
7: Yes, your majesty.
1: Hide not the truth from me. Is not Joab, the general of my armies, behind all this? Did he not instruct you just what to do and say?
7: As you say, O king, General Joab did put all these words in my mouth. You are a very wise king to know and perceive the truth behind the goings and comings of the members of your court.
1: General Joab?
8: Long live the king.
1: You wish a reconciliation between me and Absalom?
8: My king's heart yearns after his son Absalom.
1: All right, Joab. You may go to Geshur and bring him back.
8: Thank you, your majesty.
1: But when he returns, Absalom is not to be accepted into full fellowship of the royal family or the court. He is to remain in his family's private apartment. Under no circumstance is he to see me. He has sinned, and he must be punished. Tell him this.
8: Yes, your majesty.
4: Father, father, the field of barley is on fire.
8: Yes, son, I see.
9: Aren't you going to do something about it? Try to put the fire out.
8: The fire is spread too far to put out, but I am going to do something about it. I'm going to see Prince Absalom. One of his servants set the field on fire. I saw and recognized him.
6: Joab, I did have your barley field set afire. Why? Because I sent for you two times and you refused to come. Well, you're here now.
8: What do you want?
6: For 2 years I have been home from Geshur and have not set eyes upon my father's face. It would have been better had I remained in Geshur rather than endure this public disgrace.
8: I shall speak to his majesty about the matter.
1: Joab, you're a meddling old general, concerning yourself with matters that are none of your affair. But I agree, Absalom has been sufficiently punished. I shall restore him to his rightful place in the royal household.
3: And it came to pass after this that Absalom prepared him chariots and horses and 50 men to run before him.

0: Absalom.
1: Oh, isn't he beautiful? He's positively beautiful.
2: Just look at his face, will you? From the top of his head to the tip of his toes, there's not a blemish. What a man.
3: Soon, now I shall achieve my goal. I shall be king. King of Israel.
4: King? But your father is king. Surely you wouldn't kill your own father to become king.
3: I don't have to take such drastic steps. The people desire me to be their king. They demand it.
4: Oh, so that's why you've been getting up so early in the morning and going to the city gate to talk and sympathize with the people, to win their affection.
3: And to agitate against my father. I have already sent spies throughout all the tribes to promote a rebellion. At the sound of the trumpet, the people of Israel will rise up as one man and proclaim me king, king of Israel.
5: Hail to the new king!
6: Long live King Absalom!
5: Absalom will make a good and a just king!
7: Hail to Absalom, king of Judah!
8: What have you found out concerning this rumored rebellion of my son Absalom?
9: He has somehow persuaded 200 of our best soldiers to join his forces.
8: Yeah.
9: Also, he has induced Ahithophel to join his side.
8: Ahithophel? He was my best and most trusted counselor.
9: I know, Your Majesty. The conspiracy is gaining strength and momentum. Something must be done, sir, or Absalom will gain control. You will lose the crown. Should I prepare for immediate battle?
8: Battle?
9: To stop Absalom. To protect your crown and Jerusalem.
8: A battle here in Jerusalem? Blood flowing upon its streets? No, no, Joab, this must not be.
9: Absalom is determined to take the crown by force. We must defend
8: this. We must leave Jerusalem. If Absalom fights, it must be outside this holy city. Prepare to depart immediately.
10: And King David went forth from Jerusalem and came to a place afar off, and tarried there.
8: At least Jerusalem is saved from the shedding of blood. But what is to come next? Must I battle my own son and perhaps kill him? Or he me?
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13: In the book of Romans, chapter 16, verse 20, the Bible says that the God of peace shall bruise Satan under your feet shortly. A number of years ago, I was trying to help a young lady that grew up in a Christian home but had wandered into witchcraft. And she had just gotten deep into spells and potions and all kinds of dark things. And then her upbringing came back to her mind. The Holy Spirit was working on her heart, and she wanted to come back to Jesus. And so we were emailing each other, and I was trying to encourage her. And one day I sent her an email, and then I got an email back from her address. And it was pretty shocking. When I got it, the words were simply, "Back off, Wahlberg, she's mine." And when I read that, I thought, my, the devil is speaking directly through this woman, and she doesn't even know it. Well, I didn't dialogue with the devil. I just sent a reply back, and it was this verse, verse 20. That says, "The God of peace shall bruise Satan under your feet shortly." And then within a few minutes, I got another email back from her, from this girl, and it was her, not the devil. And I've always remembered that, and I thought, you know, we are in a battle with evil forces, and we can't fight them by ourselves. When you get into witchcraft, when you get into sin, the only one that can get you out is Jesus Christ and his holy angels and the power of his Holy Spirit. We're in a battle, and we need to know whose side we're on in order to win. In Romans chapter 16, verse 20, the Bible says that the God of peace shall bruise or crush Satan under your feet shortly if we are followers of Jesus Christ.
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0: I grew up here in New York City. I guess dealing with all the temptations that you would have in a big city. Everything that you could imagine that you could run into, drugs, crime, was always here. When I was at a young age, I actually got into trouble with the law, and my only out was to join the military at the time in order to not do time. So I left New York and traveled the world a little bit while I was in the military. Eventually, I came back. Having grown up as a hip-hop kid, I eventually found myself working in the music business, actually. I worked at a couple of major radio stations, hip-hop, reggae. I was at all the big reggae shows working them. No matter what I did to try and satisfy myself, nothing really worked. I remember I used to play at this one club in Manhattan. We used to play there every Friday night. So I came home one Saturday morning after leaving the club, and I turned on the video channel like I usually do. So it was this guy in the video channel talking, and he was definitely out of place, but the things that he was saying just totally amazed me. I had never heard anyone speak about the Bible like this before. So I started coming home early on Saturday mornings just to catch this show. I found the things that he was saying absolutely amazing, to the point where it literally made me stop and start to think about how I was living my life. So I found that all of these things that I had been doing to try and find happiness were actually not making me happy at all, but were really just leaving me empty inside. When I started reading the Bible and it started to make sense, I started to make changes. I even tried to keep the Sabbath, which I failed at miserably. So I was actually invited by Amazing Facts to go to see a live series at one of the local churches. But after going the first night, I ended up going another night and another night. I stayed for the entire series. That was the day I made a decision that changed the rest of my life forever. I gave my life to Christ, and everything was different after that. I made a decision to give up the music business, stop hanging out at all of the clubs. I made a decision that was eternal for me and for my family. I started going to church. I got a position in church where I was actually in charge of the personal ministries department. And the same Amazing Facts studies that changed my life, I actually got to share them with people and sit down with them and tell them about Jesus.
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It would have been grace enough if the Father had executively announced from heaven's throne that he was commuting our deserved sentences and opening all prison doors. That would have been the very definition of unimaginable and unmerited favor. But that his Son should condescend to crawl into our hovels, be one of us, experience our dirt and pain, and taste the worst of weakness and of cruelty, that's more than we dare to ask or think. Grace took on flesh and bone, and all the drudgery and mystery of being human, in hope of bonding us forever to the Father. Jesus took no detours around our pain. For we have one who in every respect has been tested as we are, yet without sin. Jesus was and is the grace of God incarnate, for grace invariably moves toward those who hurt and grieve and sin. Christ passed through our last portal, death, to open up the door to heaven's deathless throne room. Now he has sat down again at the right hand of the Father, awaiting grace's final chapter, when he says we will share his glory and his throne. There is no finer, better place than wherever Jesus is. So stay in grace.

0: friends, this is Doug Batchelor. How about an amazing fact? John Porter Bowman was a wealthy tanner who made a fortune by selling leather goods to the North during the Civil War. John's business life was successful, but his domestic life was tragic. His first daughter, Addie, died in 1854 at the age of 4 months. A second daughter, Ella, grew to be a young adult, but died in 1879. The final blow came a few months later when his wife, Jeannie, died. Grief-stricken and pining for his family, Bowman built an elaborate memorial for them in Cuttingsville, Vermont Cemetery. The grand mausoleum was comprised of 750 tons of granite and 50 tons of marble. It cost $75,000, and that's back in the 1800s when it was a fortune. The interior of the tomb featured sculptures of the deceased and ornate stonework around the crypts. Mirrors were positioned inside to make the room seem larger. Next, Bowman had a famous sculptor create a life-size marble figure of himself kneeling with a key in hand and had it installed outside on the tomb steps. The statue looked as if it wanted to unlock the graves of his family. When completed in 1881, the mausoleum became something of a tourist attraction. Thousands converged on the cemetery to gawk. Bowman even had a guest book placed inside the chamber and hired an usher to conduct short tours. But Bowman still wanted to be closer to his deceased family. So he built an elaborate home for himself right across the street from the tomb. It must have been weird to gaze over at this life-size statue of himself waiting to unlock the mausoleum. Evidently, John believed someday his family would join him in the house after his death. So before he died, he created a trust fund that would provide for the complete maintenance of his house. For 50 years, till the fund ran out, the furniture was dusted every day, the beds changed every week, and fresh food put in the pantry, ostensibly waiting for the Bowman and his family to return. Yet year after year, the house stood vacant and the owners never returned. Can the dead unlock the graves of others? And do they return to haunt their former homes? Stay with us, friends, and we're going to learn more as Amazing Facts brings you this edition of Bible Answers Live.
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0: It's still a miracle to me how sound waves can travel through the air and be captured and reproduced and heard in different parts of the planet. But that's what's happening right now. This is Bible Answers Live, and as I speak, my voice is bouncing off satellites 23,000 miles up in space and ricocheting back and forth from stations across North America and around the world via the Internet. Friends, this is a live international Bible study, and you are invited to participate. 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Call the studio now. We've got lines open. That number, once again, is 800-GOD-SAYS. That acronym is to help you remember the numbers 463-7297. And in just a moment, we're going to get to our phone calls. My name is Doug Batchelor.
2: My name is John Ross. Good evening, listening friends. Good evening, Pastor Doug. We've got an exciting program ahead. But before we go to the phone lines and take our questions, let's start with prayer. Dear Father, once more, we ask that you'd be with us this evening as we open up your word. We recognize that the Bible is your book, and in order to rightfully understand it, we need your leading. Mm-hmm. Be with those who are listening, and we ask a special blessing upon them and this program. In Jesus' name, amen.
0: Amen.
2: In the little amazing fact that opened the program, Pastor Doug, you spoke of a gentleman by the name of Bowman who was hoping to return to his house after his death. It reminded me of the pharaohs that built these colossal tombs so that when they died, they could return, and I guess they even believed that there was food that was necessary and servants and alike. Can the dead really return to their house after their passing?
3: Well, you know, that is something. And I've been to King Tut's museum there in Cairo and seen they've got the jars that actually still had honey and food and seeds. Most of it, of course, was all decrepit. But they said that you could reconstitute the honey that was in the pyramids because it just crystallized. And I don't know if anyone tasted it. I'd be afraid to. But, yeah, they really thought that they'd need that food and that they'd, you know, need their furniture and their boats and the things that they buried with themselves. Part of the reason for this amazing fact is, to be honest, Jean, is, you know, here we are a month away from Halloween, and already in the stores, everywhere I turn, the decorations are there, the pumpkin candy and all this stuff and the costumes, and I'm going, my, do we need a whole month for that holiday? I mean, it's just, to me, I suppose it's the merchandising, and you begin to see on the TVs are promoting the ghoulish flicks, and I'm thinking, wow, they've dedicated so much to the subject of ghosts and haunting and horror and death, and there are a lot of people who are very confused by what happens when you die, and they're spooked by it. They're enthralled with it, because we all know we're heading towards the grave. The question is, once people die, are they on the other side of some veil where they're watching us? What happens? Can they come back to their house? You know, the Bible actually addresses this point blank. First thing is, can you use a key to unlock the grave and death? Well, you know, the Bible says the only one who can unlock the grave is Jesus. Revelation 1:18, Jesus says, I am the living one who died. Look, I'm alive forevermore, and I hold the keys of death and the grave. Only Jesus can unlock the grave, as he did for Lazarus. Well, do dead people come back and haunt their houses? In the Word of God, Job 7, verse 9 and 10 says, as the cloud disappears and vanishes away, so he who goes down to the grave does not come up. He shall never return to his house, nor shall his place know him anymore. They don't come back to this life to haunt. Short of a resurrection like in the case of Lazarus. But the dead don't go back and haunt their houses. And yet so many people. Now, there might be fallen angels, devils, and demons that sometimes make things go bump in the night and cause people to think they're being visited by relatives from the past. But the Bible's very clear that the dead sleep until the resurrection. And there's so many scriptures on this that we have a free offer. I don't think we've offered this for several years, but it's a fresh edition of the book, the classic. Tell us about it.
2: This is a book entitled Spirits of the Dead, Do They Speak and Hear? Written by Joe Cruz. It's a classic, Pastor Doug. It's something that I think everyone who has questions on the subject, wanting to know what the Bible has to say, they need to get this book to take a look at it. It's not a difficult book to read, but it's extremely important. To receive that, call the resource number 1-800-835-6747. 1-800-835-6747. Pastor Doug, on the same subject, you know there's a lot today, especially in the media, of people communicating with the dead, with dead loved ones.
3: Yeah.
2: What does the Bible say about that?
3: Well, first of all, wizards and witches, people who want to be mediums to talk to the dead, not only was it forbidden, but the Lord said that if they found those people among Israel, they were to be executed. Because in reality, they were communicating with devils.
2: Right.
3: And even Paul says that when people make offerings to idols, they don't realize that they're making offerings to demons. And so fallen angels, sometimes known as devils and demons, they impersonate spirits of the dead. And if we think we can communicate with the dead, then we're being set up, we're being prepared to be deceived by the devil and his angels. 2 Corinthians 11 says Satan himself can be transformed into an angel of light. And obviously his fallen demons, his minions, also have those powers. So the dead are sleeping until the resurrection. Now, if a dead saved person, when they die, their next conscious thought is the resurrection and to be present with the Lord. But that hasn't happened yet because the Lord has not come and the resurrection hasn't happened yet. Judgment hasn't happened yet.
2: Okay, very good. Here we have a question that's come in via the email. Why did the Spirit of God lead Jesus into the wilderness to be tempted of the devil? And this person is referring to Matthew chapter 4, verse 1, where it says, then was Jesus led up by the Spirit into the wilderness to be tempted of the devil. Why did the Spirit lead Jesus into the wilderness to be tempted?
3: Right. Well, it would seem like, why would God's Spirit lead someone to be tempted? I think to understand that experience, it helps to remember that when Jesus went into the wilderness, it was a parallel for when the children of Israel were led by the pillar of cloud. That was the presence of God, a symbol for the Spirit, into the wilderness. If you read in 1 Corinthians chapter 10, it says that the children of Israel were baptized in the Red Sea and baptized in the cloud, meaning the Spirit. We need both baptisms, water baptism, Spirit baptism. And so Christ did in his life what Israel failed to do. He went into the wilderness, led by the Spirit, the way the children of Israel were led by the pillar of cloud, yet he did not fall when tempted. The Israelites did fall, and he was showing us that we can be victorious.
2: Okay, very good. Our next question then. If a person gets into a car accident and repents of his sins before he dies on the spot, will that person enter into heaven?
3: Well, the hypothetical situation here is it almost sounds like a person might be asking, can I put off repentance until I'm on my deathbed and be saved? Well, there is at least one example of that in the Bible. Mm-hmm. The thief on the cross, who in the 11th hour, they use that expression, of his life, repented, and he will be saved. He genuinely repented. And so there is hope for those who genuinely repent in their final hours. I know of a young lady that took a lethal dose of medicine to commit suicide. Then after she did that, she thought, what am I doing? I don't want to do this. And she called 911. And she was praying and asking God to forgive her for what she had done. And she still died from the medication. They couldn't save her. So you have to ask the question, well, maybe she genuinely repented before the medicine took effect. We don't know. You just need to be very careful postponing that time to repent. Some people think, well, I'm going to live for the devil, and just before I die, I'll repent. It's like giving someone a rose after the petals fall off. Mm-hmm. I mean, give them your life while you still have something to offer. Someone asked a rabbi one time, what's the best time to repent? And the rabbi said, the last hour of your life. And they said, well, what if you don't know when that last hour is? And the rabbi said, exactly. So now is the best time to repent. Matthew Henry said, there is one example of a deathbed conversion in the Bible, so no one needs to lose hope. But there is only one example, so nobody dare presume. Anyway, so hopefully that answers that question.
2: Okay, we're going to go to the phone lines. Mike is listening online from Calgary, Canada. Mike, welcome to the program.
4: Yes, I have a quick question. You say that the law of Moses is no longer in favor. I, as a true Jew, know that that's not true. For if that's the case, Jesus himself would not be the Messiah of us Jews. When yet he is. This is the Feast of Booths. You should be celebrating the Feast of Booths. You're nothing more than a cult.
3: I don't mind your asking a question, Mike. Is there... Oh, we lost Mike.
2: I think so.
3: I couldn't even hear everything he was saying. I'm sorry. Well, let's go to the next call. And see. Sometimes folks call in and they try to use the program as a platform to say something instead of really asking a question.
2: You know, maybe I can paraphrase that real quick, Pastor Doug. I don't know if you picked up the same thing as Mike. He was talking about the Feast of Booths or Tabernacles.
3: Oh, he was saying
2: do
3: because
2: we need
3: we're
2: to
3: not...
2: keep that, right. That's what I would assume he was trying to get at.
3: Well, we can read in the New Testament, Christ is our Passover.
2: Mm-hmm.
3: Now, if Christ is our Passover, obviously we don't sacrifice Passover lambs anymore. The Mosaic law, the ceremonial laws, went through some kind of change.
2: Mm-hmm.
3: Because, you know, people need to remember, when Jesus died on the cross, the moment he died, he said, it is finished. The veil in the temple was ripped from top to bottom, meaning the whole sacrificial system was done away with. Now we don't need to sacrifice lambs. John the Baptist said, Christ is the Lamb of God. Not only that, but at the trial of Christ, the high priest tore his garments, representing it's no longer a priesthood of just one caste of people, but it is now a nation of priests.
2: Mm-hmm.
3: The children of God are a kingdom of priests. And no longer do we need to celebrate the Passover the way they did or the other Mosaic laws the way they did. Now we celebrate the spiritual reality of those things, which is much bigger than the old shadows and types. And I like to remind people that all the shadows and the types that point to Christ in the Bible, and for our friend I did pick up, he said he was a Jew. I'm a Jew, too.
2: Mm-hmm.
3: And I believe in keeping those things, the spiritual reality of those things. If you've got someone you love and they're away from home, and you've got their picture on the wall, it's there to remind you of the real person. But once they come home, you don't kiss the picture anymore.
2: Right.
3: You kiss them. And so... I really feel it's sad when people are still embracing the shadows when they can have the reality.
2: Okay, absolutely. Thank you, Pastor Doug. Brian, he's listening on the internet from New Mexico. Brian, welcome again to the program.
5: Yes, my original question was, is there a true church? But as I was waiting on the phone, I realized that, of course, there's a true church. So then my question became, okay, well, how can you explain biblically to a person what the true church is when they say it all depends on the beliefs you have or from how you were brought up?
3: All right, that's a good question. First of all, when it comes to truth, whether it's a church or any truth, the Bible must be the source for the definition, right?
5: Right.
3: So using the Bible to find God's biblical church, the Bible needs to be the book. Now, when you say true church, church is not really a building. A church is people. Jesus did not die to save a building. He died to save people. Christ has people in many different denominations, but that doesn't mean all those denominations teach truth. You see what I'm saying? Because the Lord looks on the heart, and there are some people that are genuinely his people, but maybe they haven't heard all the doctrines of truth yet, but they're following what they know. It's like one of the things Christ said is, many sheep I have, John chapter 10, many sheep I have which are not of this fold, but they're going to hear my voice, and there will be one fold and one shepherd. So Jesus' ideal is to call people together into one fold. The way to identify the church that would be the closest to the Bible is, first of all, use the Bible criteria for the doctrines. And you've got your principal doctrines of believing that Jesus is the Son of God and his sacrifice, that we're saved by grace through faith, but because we love him, we're willing to obey his commandments and do those things that are pleasing in his sight. And then prophetically, we can help identify God's true church in the last days. If you look in Revelation chapter 12, it tells us that the dragon, who is a symbol for the devil, most people agree, he is infuriated or wroth with the woman, this pure woman clothed with light. And that's God's church. And he makes war against her whose children keep the commandments of God and have the testimony of Jesus. That's the law and the prophets.
5: Right.
3: Now, we've got a whole lesson on that. If you'd like, we'll send you a copy. It's a whole study on how do you find a true church in this day and age where there's thousands of denominations that claim to be Christian. And
5: okay,
3: the lesson's called Clothed with Light. I'm sorry, you were saying something, Brian?
5: Yeah, before you finish, when Jesus says that are not of this fold, is he including outside of Christianity, or is it just inside of Christianity?
3: Well, I think when Jesus said it, God's people were the Jews. Because when Christ first made that statement, he hadn't even died yet. And, you know, at one point, the Jewish people thought they were the only ones. And Jesus said, I've got other sheep that are not of this fold, namely the Gentiles. So they were not Jews. Christ has people that are his people. Matter of fact, Jesus said when he began his ministry, there were many lepers in the land in the days of Naaman, but none of them were in the days of Elisha, but none of them was healed, but Naaman the Syrian. And he said there were many widows in the land in the days of Elijah, but he wasn't sent to an Israelite widow, but he was sent to a Canaanite woman, a Syrophoenician woman. So Jesus was saying, and they nearly threw him off the cliff for saying that. He was saying God has his people, even in other faiths who haven't heard the truth yet, but in their hearts they're searching. And so I think that, first of all, there are Christians in many denominations that have not heard biblical truth. And there are even people who are out in the world or in other religions that are searching for the truth. Their hearts are right with God because they're walking in what little light they have, and they're going to hear his voice. And then there's one fold and one shepherd. But hopefully, I hope you'll take a copy of that lesson. We'll send you a free copy, Clothed with Light.
2: All right, to receive that, call the resource number 1-800-835-6747. And it's the study guide. Are you talking about the study guide, The Bride of Christ?
3: The Bride of Christ.
2: Bride of Christ. And just ask for that, 1-800-835-6747. Our next caller is Raphael, listening on the internet from Lexington, Kentucky. Raphael, welcome to the program.
6: Hello, I got a question on John chapter 20, verse 23. It says, whoever sins you remit, they are remitted unto them, and whosoever sins you retain, they are retained. What does he mean by that? Are they forgiven?
3: Well, let's first, sometimes it's helpful to
2: Raphael, are you there?
3: No, we got two on at once here. There we go. You still there, Raphael?
6: Yes, I'm
3: okay,
6: here.
3: Thanks. We had a little phone line mix-up. We had two callers on at once. I apologize.
6: Well, once they receive the Holy Ghost, what does it mean by remit and retain?
3: Well, through distributing the gospel, we are able to communicate the truth to other people. And their sins are forgiven by that knowledge. One of the things we can do to help stay out of trouble is to realize humans do not have the power to forgive sin or to make a person keep sin. God and God only can forgive sin, and that's Mark chapter 2.
6: That can be misinterpreted, the verse here. A lot of people probably misinterpret that.
3: Well, I think they do. And, whenever you translate something from the original language, which was Greek in this case,
6: yes,
3: and then you convert it to English, sometimes it's hard to do a transliteration. In other words, to literally word for word translate it, because the whole sentence is structured differently.
6: I see.
3: But this was the translator's best attempt. The real message here is we do have the power to help people find forgiveness,
6: mm-hmm,
3: by helping them find Jesus.
6: Oh, I see.
3: And when they do not hear the truth of Christ, then their sins are retained. So I think the Lord is encouraging us to get the good news of forgiveness out there by communicating the gospel.
6: Oh, I see.
3: Does that help a little bit?
6: Yeah, it explains it there a little bit more.
3: All right. Hey, thanks a lot, Raphael. Yeah, the big thing is God only can forgive, but we can help people through atonement. We bring them to God where they find that forgiveness, and through not coming to God, their sins are retained because he's the only way to find forgiveness.
2: All right, Joseph is listening on WMCA from New York, New York.
7: Hello.
2: Joseph, welcome to the program.
3: Welcome, Joseph.
7: Good evening, Pastor. I want to ask something concerning the term John the Divine. I had read something that said that in the scriptures, John himself was the only one that used that term in reference to himself. Is that correct, sir?
3: Well, actually, he did not use that concerning himself. You're talking about the title of the book where it says...
7: No, I'm talking about the reference to John as being John the Divine.
3: Where is that reference?
7: I don't know, sir. I had read that that reference, and I believe there was in the scriptures, was only referred...
3: Well, I don't know if you'll find any comfort in knowing, Joseph. I just did a search in the computer, and there is nowhere in the Bible where John refers to himself or is referred to as divine.
7: Okay.
3: But I know what you're talking about. They call him St. John the Divine, and you probably see it in many places, but that is actually not in the Bible. Some Bibles, like I think the Douay version, in the beginning of the Gospel of John, it says written the Gospel of St. John the Divine, or it might even say the Revelation, mm-hmm, of St. John the Divine. And they say divine because he was caught up to heaven and he saw the vision of Revelation. But that is actually just a title that man put there. It's not in the Bible at all.
7: Yeah, as you know, Pastor, I'm positive you know that in New York City, one of the largest churches in the world is John and Divine.
3: Yeah,
7: I'm sure
3: that's right.
7: But that's not in the Bible.
3: It's a title that is not in the Bible.
7: Okay,
3: Joseph, don't feel bad. Do you realize the word Bible is not in the Bible?
7: One other thing in relation to that, is there an expression, the apostle that Jesus loved?
3: Yes, that is in the Bible.
7: No, sir, my question with that is, I'm sure Jesus loved all the apostles. He loved everybody.
3: Yes.
7: Why term seems to be a little puzzling. What do they mean by the one that he loved? It sounds like he may not have loved the others.
3: Well, if you look, for instance, in John 13:23, now there was leaning on Jesus' bosom one of the disciples whom Jesus loved. And the apostle John often refers to himself as the disciple whom Jesus loved. It's not that he didn't love the others. John did have a very close relationship with Jesus because there were three people on the inner circle of Jesus, sort of his inner cabinet, which was Peter, James, and John. Okay. Often he took just Peter, James, and John up to the mountain. Right. Of the three of them, James and Peter died first. John lived the longest.
7: Right.
3: He was very close to the Lord. He was probably the youngest of the apostles when Jesus began his ministry. And so Jesus, because he was young and he was tender and impressionable, Jesus put more attention into guiding him.
7: But he didn't love him any more than he did the others.
3: I think the Lord loves us all. I think John may have had some tender characteristics that the Lord really resonated with.
7: I see.
3: If that makes sense.
7: Yes, it does. Thank you so much.
3: Okay.
7: Thank you both.
2: You know, Pastor Doug, it's interesting. It seems that out of all of the apostles, they all speak of the love of God, but John seems to be the one who dwells the most on the love of God. If you read the smaller little letters that he wrote, you know, 1st, 2nd, 3rd John, there is many references to brethren love one another. And
3: absolutely.
2: About the love of God. So that's a central theme to John. Do we have time for one more?
3: I think we do.
2: All right. Daniel is listening on the internet, and he's calling from North Carolina. Daniel, welcome to the program.
8: Hey, good evening, Pastor Doug.
3: Evening.
8: We were having a Bible study, me and another guy, and he had an interpretation of how when Jesus returns, what the earth is going to be like, the condition of the earth. And he was telling me he watched this video called The Final Events, which I've seen too, which is really good. And it showed broken down buildings, dead people on the ground. But I told him that I didn't see it being that way because of 2 Peter chapter 3:10.
3: Heavens and the earth will pass away with a great noise.
8: Yep, and all the elements will be melted with fever and heat, the earth and all the works in it will be burned up.
3: Yep.
8: And I look at it totally being desolate. And he disagreed with me, and then we started studying it. Then he started questioning it. So we kind of would like you to kind of put some, clear that up for us.
3: Well, I'll do my best. I've got about a minute or so before we have to take a break. If you look in Jeremiah 4:23, here the prophet says, I beheld the earth, and lo, it was without form and void. Now, at first glance, that might sound like way back when God created it.
8: Okay.
3: But you keep reading, and it says, and the heavens, and they had no light. I beheld the mountains, and lo, they trembled. The hills moved lightly. I beheld, and lo, there was no man, and all the birds of heaven were fled, meaning they were there, but they're gone. I beheld the fruitful place was a wilderness, and all the cities thereof were broken down. What caused it? At the presence of the Lord and by his fierce anger. For thus says the Lord, the whole land will be desolate, yet I will not make a full end, meaning I'll recreate it. So when the Lord comes, the heavens, meaning the atmosphere around the earth, is destroyed. That's what the word heavens there means, atmosphere around the earth. It's destroyed. It's going to be completely consumed. The surface of the earth is going to probably turn to molten rock and be consumed. And then God will create a new heavens and a new earth. But he's probably going to use the same mass that is here now as he recreates it. I'm sorry we didn't get to spend more time on that, Daniel, but I hope that added a little bit anyway to your question. Friends, we're going to take a break. If you've joined us along the way, this is Bible Answers Live. Program's not over. We just have a couple of important announcements for you. 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Be right back.
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3: 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This is Bible Answers Live, and in just a moment, we're going to go back to the phones and take some of your Bible questions. 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We told you to get a pencil ready, and tonight we're talking a little bit. We've talked some about death and everything from Halloween and what happens when you die, what does the Bible teach, and what does it not teach. We have a website that we'd like to recommend to you, and it's called truthaboutdeath.com. truthaboutdeath.com. A lot of resources there. Bible studies, scriptures, books that are recommended, other links that can help you understand what does the Bible really teach about this. It's actually just shocking and disturbing how much spiritualism has crept into the church. Christians going to mediums and crystal balls and tarot cards and Christians getting mixed up with the supernatural in things that the Bible clearly forbids. And if you'd like to know more about what the Bible teaches and what happens when a Christian dies, do they go to limbo, Abraham's bosom, purgatory, heaven, hell, sleep? What are they doing? This website will help answer that. truthaboutdeath.com. One more thing. Pardon me, Pastor Ross. You know, I think I probably need to mention some of our AM.

0: 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Go to the Amazing Facts website. 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
1: There you go.
0: All right, let's go to the phone lines. Our next caller is Steve, and he is calling from Sacramento, California, listening on KFIA. Steve, welcome to the program.
2: Thank you for having me. How are you guys doing tonight?
1: Great.
2: Oh, great. Well, my question is I know you guys were talking about Halloween earlier.
1: Yeah.
2: And is there something in the Bible that says something about that? To me, it feels like it's like an evil holiday.
1: Well, you know, there is quite a bit on the Bible to avoid the appearance of evil. In Ephesians, he tells us, Pastor Russell, help me find that, have no fellowship with the unfruitful works of darkness, rather reprove them.
0: Ephesians 5:11.
1: You already had it all triggered and ready
0: up,
1: to
0: yeah.
1: go. He was all ready for that. I had no idea. Yeah, it says there, Ephesians 5:11, just to not have any fellowship with the unfruitful works of darkness. And, you know, there are a number of American holidays that obviously a Christian can participate in Thanksgiving, even though there's no Bible command to remember that date. But it's certainly in principle something good that a Christian should be able to support. If we don't support Thanksgiving, then who will? That's a, you know, great holiday. And but if there is a holiday that Christians should probably avoid and shun, I'd say it's Halloween, because it's so much of it has all the trappings have to do with death and evil. And if you don't give me a treat, I'm going to do a trick. And you know, the occult and spiritualism. And I just think that now, you know, if kids knock on your door and they're trick-or-treating, you can open the door and be friendly and give them something good. Doesn't mean you slam the door and scowl at them. Bah humbug, I don't believe in Halloween. That's really not the best way to witness. But it doesn't mean you need to participate. And so that, I think that's the principle that we teach our kids. Obviously, Steve, you're not going to find the word Halloween in the Bible, because it came long after the Bible was finished. It sprang from a Catholic holiday, All Saints' Eve. They called it Halloweeve, and it's sort of been corrupted into Halloween. And it was a high date, October 31st, in the Druid society, and for consulting with the dead. And it coincided with this Catholic All Saints' Day. And so I think Christians should just avoid that.
2: Okay, great. Thank you.
1: I appreciate it. God bless you, and hope that helps a little.
0: Our next caller is Dixon, and he's listening on WMCA from Brooklyn, New York. Dixon, welcome to the program.
3: Yes, good evening.
1: Evening. How can we help you?
3: Yes, my question is about the Trinity.
1: Yes.
3: One second. Yes, about the Trinity. I know that the Trinity consists of three parts.
1: Right, now, Father, Son, and Spirit.
3: Right, and it says that those three parts make one God.
1: Yes.
3: The question is, when we go to heaven, are we going to see one God, or are we going to see those three distinct persons?
1: Probably two. And again, I'm talking about God. I need to be careful, because I am not God. But from what I read in the Bible, God the Father and Son do occupy space in two different spaces. Part of the reason I say that is when Christ was baptized, God the Father in heaven spoke and said, "This is my Son who was there on earth." Same thing happened on the Mount of Transfiguration. But God the Spirit, He's omnipresent, and He doesn't necessarily have a form the way that God the Father and Son do. When Jesus comes again, He specifically says, "I'm coming on the right hand of power." Well, what is that power He is sitting on the right hand of? What power is greater than the power of the Son? It must be the power of the Father. So Christ is coming on the right hand of the power of God the Father. But I never really see that there will be a form for the Spirit. You know, sometimes the Spirit is represented as wind, a dove, water, tongues of fire. I mean, you know, God, if He chooses, the Holy Spirit might be represented in some form there when we get to heaven. I don't know. So I'm speculating on that, but there are three distinct individuals.
3: Right.
1: All right?
3: Okay.
1: All right, so I just tried to give you a few scriptures, and again, hey, when you and I get together in heaven, we'll talk about it, all right?
3: Okay.
1: Thanks, Dixon.
0: Thanks for your call. Our next call is Bruce, and he's listening on KFIA from Hidden Valley Lake, California. Bruce, welcome to the program.
4: Thank you, and God bless you. Now, first, I'd like to say Jesus Christ is my personal Lord and Savior, but I have a really unusual

0: unusual question. I've never heard it asked before, but I'd like to get your opinion. Now, I can base it first on John chapter 13, verses 1 and 2, where Satan enticed or entered Satan at the Last Supper with Jesus. And then you were talking about Jesus going into the wilderness and being tempted by Satan tonight. But this is also Daniel, where this is chapter 10, where he's in a room, he says, and he suddenly saw a vision, but the men with him didn't see it, but they suddenly were terrified and ran. But then further down, you know, where they explain that, you know, that since he, the day he began to pray for understanding and to humble himself before God, that the request had been heard in heaven. And he had been sent, the spirit, the angel, the man, they've been called in a lot of different translations, but I have come in answer to your prayer, but for 21 days the spirit prince of kingdom of Persia blocked my way. Now, when I look at people this week, it's just I was praying, and all of a sudden I had a vision of Mecca and all those people in their white garments down on their knees, you know, all their lives, five, six times a day, whatever they do, but does that anyhow give power to Satan? Seeing as how that is still right around Babylon where Daniel was having all this trouble, and so were the angels getting to him. But somehow when people pray to Allah, I mean, to me that represents a satanic church, does the prayers of all those faithful believers in Allah down on their knees praying, I mean, it sometimes humbles me and almost makes me jealous, because in this country I'd love to see everybody praying to Jesus that many times a day.
1: All right, Bruce, if you don't mind, I'm going to jump in. Let me see if I can summarize what you're saying. If people are praying to a false god, does that give any kind of power or added strength to Satan?
0: Yes.
1: I would say it doesn't give him additional power. The only power he gets is it may give him additional influence on earth. I think it gives him glory, which, you know, he hungers for. He's proud, and Satan wants to be worshipped. And so I think it gives him some twisted satisfaction. Of course, he's probably never satisfied, but it might give him some twisted satisfaction when people are praying unwittingly to him. But it doesn't give him any more power as far as, you know, in his wrestling match with God. You know, he doesn't get any stronger against God. It just, the more people that give credibility to the devil here in this world, it increases his influence in this world, which is what
0: now,
1: he's after.
0: One quick follow-up question. Now, at the end of the world, there's going to be a one-world government, and the Antichrist, Satan himself, and the false prophet are going to be in charge of the entire earth for a short time. But that's kind of what, you know, to me looks like some kind of supernatural power is being given by his believers to a government on the world for Satan to run.
1: Well, Satan is going to have, not unlimited, but he's going to have a great deal of power over the kingdoms of the world in the last days. And it's just because of the way that he's going to be manipulating things. Also, right now, God's Spirit is striving with the hearts of men. And as we near the end of the time, the Lord is going to withdraw his Spirit from those who have rejected it. And those who have rejected God's Spirit, Satan's basically going to move into their lives at some time before the world ends. You're going to have a world that is filled with the majority of people who have grieved away the Holy Spirit. The saved will be saved, the lost will be lost, and it'll be frightening when probation closes, and God's Spirit is withdrawn from people who at least had the Spirit striving in their hearts before. That's going to be a scary time. I hope that helps a little, Bruce. I may have been rambling in my answer.
2: All right, let's go to the next caller. Carrie is listening on the Internet from Sebastopol, California. Carrie, welcome to the program.
3: Hi.
1: How can we help you tonight, Carrie?
3: I had a question. I wanted to know what the Bible says about all the conflicts that are going on in the Middle East, and, you know, and about the Prophet Muhammad, and just what is, and, you know, and the conflict on 9/11 and all that.
1: Well, you know, that's interesting. Our previous caller asked a similar or related question, but I don't have a complete study in my mind about what the role will be, except to say this. You read the last few chapters or verses in Daniel chapter 11, and it specifically mentions five predominantly Islamic countries just before the end of the world. Michael stands up, there's a resurrection and a great time of trouble. And namely, it mentions Egypt, Libya, Edom, Moab, and Ammon, which right now are Jordan, Syria, and the Sinai Peninsula. So these countries are mentioned. I thought it was very interesting today, just on CNN, I surfed right around lunchtime at the news, and I heard a report on Islam and how so many in the Islam world are waiting for the hidden imam to come. And it's their equivalent of a messiah. They believe he's in the world today and that he's going to make his appearance. And I thought, wow, if Satan were to impersonate Christ and to flex his supernatural muscles, a lot of religions could be prepared for a major deception. And so I think that's going to have a role. But there's no question that with the explosive growth in Islam and some of the radical fundamental Islamic believers, that it's going to have a role in Last Day prophecy.
3: Yeah, I just, you know, I'd never really, back when I went to Revelation seminars and Bible studies.
1: Yeah, I don't know that there's any...
3: That had never really been covered as much.
1: Well, it's mentioned a little bit in the study on the seven seals, because they talk about Islam being used by God to sort of chastise the Christian religion for their apostasy. But I think they are going to have a role in the last days, and... I need to study that more. Dwight Nelson did a nice series of meetings on Islam. He's on television and pastor of the Pioneer Memorial Church, and I'm going to have to listen to his study on that.
2: Mm-hmm. You know, I think as time gets closer to the end, we'll begin to see how Revelation and these...
1: It unfolds.
2: It all unfolds and will make sense and come together. Our next caller is Joseph, listening on the Internet from Cleveland, Ohio. Joseph, welcome to the program.
4: Thank you very much. I'm listening to your fascinating program for the very first time, and I wanted to ask you a question regarding Genesis and the land of Nod. From my understanding, the women that married the sons of Adam came from the land of Nod, and not knowing much about it, not being much of a scholar at all, I've always wondered how one would go about reconciling the apparent contradiction between Adam being the first and only man on Earth and these people appearing from this land of God I know nothing about.
1: Well, actually, it doesn't say that he got his wife in the land of Nod. I'll read it to you. It says, "And Cain went out from the presence of the Lord and dwelt in the land of Nod, and Cain knew his wife, and she conceived." So we're, you know, you might be assuming, or someone might assume, the land of Nod is where he got his wife. In reality, Adam and Eve had many children besides Cain and Abel and Seth. And you read in Genesis 5, Adam and Eve had sons and daughters. And there was nothing wrong in the beginning with a man taking his sister as wife. Abraham married his half-sister. Isaac married his first cousin. It was a lot more common as you get back in the beginning of Genesis. Cain took one of his sisters. Matter of fact, if you think about it, technically, Eve would have been Adam's sister. I mean, or not even quite that. She came out of him. Mm-hmm. But they're certainly related. You can't
4: That's
1: get away.
4: True.
1: So, you know,
4: the logic does follow that if they were the only... If Adam and Eve were the first couple, then the children would naturally have had to intermarry.
1: Yeah, and there was nothing wrong with that. Their genes were very vital back then, and they didn't have the genetic challenges we have today when people intermarry too much within the clan. But it wasn't until the time of Moses they made laws against intermarriage between a brother and a sister. But up till then, even first cousins, there was no problem with that.
4: Well, that's neat. Thank you very much.
1: You're welcome. Thank you, Joseph.
2: 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Madeline, welcome to the program.
5: Thank you. Pastor Doug.
1: Yes, ma'am.
5: I watch Amazing Facts, and I watch 3ABN daily.
1: Oh, and bless your heart.
5: I enjoy it very much. My question is, would you please tell me scripture from the New Testament that we should keep the Sabbath, Saturday, as they did in the Old Testament?
1: Well, in Hebrews chapter 4, you have...
5: I'd like to write it down.
1: Okay.
5: Hebrews.
1: Well, Hebrews chapter 4.
5: All right.
1: There, Paul talks about, "There remains, therefore, a rest." And the word rest there is a Sabbath rest the people of God. So that's one example.
5: All right.
1: The other example would be where it tells us that Jesus, as his custom was... went into the synagogue on the Sabbath day, and he read the scriptures. Oh, where is that, Pastor Ross? There's one in Mark and one in Luke, where it talks about Christ having the custom of...
2: Mark.
1: Yeah.
2: I'll have to look the reference up while you...
1: Of worshiping in the synagogue on the Sabbath day. And then Paul, as his custom was, and this is in the book of Acts, of course,
5: well, yeah.
1: He went and he would reason continually with Jews and Gentiles on the Sabbath day. So, you know, in the presence of hundreds of examples of Sabbaths that were kept in the New Testament, nowhere does it ever say it should be kept another day or this commandment has been done away with. The reference in Mark?
2: Mark 6, verse 2. Speaking of Jesus, as his custom was, he went into the synagogue on the Sabbath day. You know, we also have another one in Matthew chapter 24, where Jesus speaks to those following his resurrection and ascension and the destruction
5: Matthew
2: of Jerusalem.
5: 24.
2: Matthew 24, Jesus says, pray that your flight be not in winter.
1: Or on the Sabbath day.
2: On the Sabbath day.
5: Oh, yes. Yes.
1: And then you have in Luke, when Jesus died on the cross, it says that as the Sabbath began to begin, the women would not finish embalming his body because they knew Jesus wouldn't be pleased with them doing that on the Sabbath. So they went home and kept the commandment according, or they kept the Sabbath according to the commandment.
5: Yes.
1: So even up to the end of his ministry, the disciples were still keeping the seventh-day Sabbath according to the commandment.
5: Oh, I thank you.
1: And that's Luke 24... Or is that Luke 23,
2: Luke
1: the last verse?
2: Luke 23:56.
1: Yeah, Luke 23:56.
5: 23:56.
1: Right, and read on a couple of verses after that.
5: All right, I'll do that. And I thank you very much for taking my call.
1: And Madeline, we have a study guide on that will, I hope, help you. And it's free. And it's okay. it's the lost day of history.
5: All right, I'd love to have it.
2: All you'll need to do, Madeline, is call our resource number, 1-800-835-6747. Ask for that study guide. Last day of history, and we'll be happy to send that out to you. Our next caller is Rhett, and he is calling from Spokane, Washington. Rhett, welcome to the program.
6: Yeah, how are you doing?
1: Very well. How can we help you tonight?
6: I just have a question. I'm not really real religious, but I know there's some promises in the Bible. I'm trying to quit smoking pot.
1: Okay.
6: And there's some promises in there that might be able to help me, or...
1: Well, the promises in the Bible are very powerful, but they're especially useful for those that believe. And I would recommend to start with Rhett. And by the way, I used to smoke pot, so I can relate to you. I don't think I was ever addicted, but I certainly did smoke plenty. Is once you accept the Lord, He is the Word, then the promises start to take on power. And so, you know, I can give you some medicine. But if you don't have a syringe to put it in, you know what I'm saying?
6: Yeah.
1: Yeah, and so it's faith that you must roll it up in. Pardon the pun. You need to roll your scriptures up in faith and to keep them together. And so if you say, I just want the promises from the Bible, but I don't really want faith in God, well, it's faith in God that makes the promises come alive. And, you know, you've got promises that if you're in Christ, you're a new creature. Old things are passed away. All things become new. You become a new person. The things you once loved, you now hate, and the things you once hated, you now love. And that to as many as receive Him, to them He gives power to become the sons of God. God gives you power to let those things go, and He'll not allow you to be tempted above what you're able. That's 1 Corinthians chapter 10. So Pastor Ross might have a couple to add
2: to
1: that.
2: Yeah, there's a few more wonderful ones. Philippians 4:1, I can do all things through Christ Jesus that strengthens me. And then I like this one, John chapter 8, verse 36. If the Son sets you free, you shall be free indeed.
1: So the next step, Rhett, is, hey, life without Jesus, you're not really living.
6: No, I believe. I do believe. I have this addiction that I'm just trying to get rid of.
1: Do you have a Bible?
6: I'm driving my car right
1: no,
6: now.
1: No, I don't mean, I mean, do you
6: Spokane.
1: Own? I'm not going to ask
6: no,
1: you to turn.
6: No,
1: do you own a Bible?
6: No, I don't have one.
1: If you can remember two words, amazing facts. Can you remember amazing facts?
6: Amazing facts. Okay.
1: Everyone loves to hear amazing facts. If you either write us, call us, go to the internet, we'll send you a free set of Bible study guides, and you go to any good Christian church, they'll give you a Bible. If you say, you know, I just want a Bible. come to my church, I'll give you a Bible. So then you take a look. It'll change your life, and that's where you're going to get the power to break away from this. I promise you. It's the powers in God, I promise you. He did it for me and thousands of others. So I hope that helps a little bit. There's also a book we could send you by Joe Cruz. It's called The Power of a Positive No. He'll give you power to just say no.
2: Mm-hmm. 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
7: Good evening, gentlemen. And Pastor Doug, I loved your analogies a minute ago. Those are pretty good.
1: All right.
7: In the beginning, in Genesis, everything was perfect before sin. So we have Adam in the garden, and he's supposed to tend the garden. What is he tending? The place is perfect. What is he doing? What's his job?
1: No, that's good. I've been to some beautiful gardens, but the gardener is constantly training the vines where to grow. Adam probably was watching these grapes grow, and he was guiding the little tentacles that go out and wrapping them in such a way that it was creating a home for him and Eve to live in, a living home. And so they were training and arranging different flowers to grow together for the beauty of them. You know, there's a lot of wonderful things you can do in a garden besides pull weeds and thistles.
7: Okay.
1: And so I expect that they were maybe even, I mean, you know, people like George Washington Carver and other, who was it, Luther Burbank, some of these guys just reveled in doing hybrids and cross-pollinating and creating new varieties of plants and flowers and roses. And I just think Adam and Eve probably were, well, in paradise there, just working with the creation of God. Man, I was out working in tomatoes today, except I was pulling them up because it's getting cold now. But, you know, it's fun to work with the things that God makes.
7: Yes, it is. Well, thank you very much, and God bless you.
1: God bless. Yeah, they weren't pulling weeds out there or
2: they thistles. Enjoyed their gardening. It was
1: a
2: lot of fun.
1: It was probably nothing like what we do today.
2: Right, right. Jose is listening on WDLN from Orlando, Florida. Jose, welcome to the program.
8: Hi, how you doing?
1: Hi. Pastor? Hey, thanks for waiting. We might have just a few minutes for your question, Jose, so let's jump right in.
8: Okay. Jesus was baptized.
1: Yes.
8: He never sinned.
1: Correct.
8: The baptism that John was doing was the baptism of repentance. Why did what was the reason for Jesus to be baptized?
1: All right, good question. First of all, even John the Baptist was surprised Jesus came for baptism because he said, Lord, you should baptize me. Jesus said, I know this may seem strange, I'm paraphrasing, but you do this now, for it's important for this to fulfill all righteousness.
8: Yes.
1: Now, Jose, Jesus died for sin on the cross. Did he die for his sin?
8: No, he died for my sin.
1: All right, so Christ died for the sins of others. When he was baptized, he didn't get baptized for his sin either. Christ may have been baptized in part not only as an example for us to follow, because the Bible says he's given us an example that we should follow in his steps. So for one thing, he was baptized as our example to follow. For another thing, Christ may have been baptized in behalf of those who could not be baptized. For instance, the thief who died on the cross next to Jesus, Jesus promised to save him. Well, that thief couldn't come down and get baptized before he died. I believe Christ was saying, look, I'll give you credit for my baptism. I didn't need it. So you get credit for it. So, you know, there are some who are in hospital beds or prisons and they just can't get baptized. Baptism will not be an obstacle to their salvation. Christ will give them credit for his baptism. So mostly as an example for you and me to follow. And it's also when he was anointed with the Spirit. It's when Christ began his ministry officially at his baptism. Anyway, hope that helps a little, Jose. That's a quick study. We do have a lesson on baptism. Is it really necessary? We'll send you a free book. Listening friends, before we're chased away by the clock, please remember, this is 100% faith ministry. If you've been blessed by Amazing Facts, we'd love to hear from you. You can not only drop us a line at the address you'll hear in a moment, you can contact us on the internet. And in the meantime, by God's grace, we'll see you next week. Just remember, Jesus is the truth that sets you free.
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13: The Bible says in 1 Thessalonians chapter 4, verse 16 and 17, that someday soon the Lord himself will descend from heaven with a shout, and then those of us that are ready will be caught up to meet the Lord in the air. I do a lot of traveling, and some time ago I was in an airport waiting for my connecting flight, and the announcement came over the speakers that it's now time to board, and as I stood in line getting ready to go to the counter and hand the lady my ticket and get on the plane, I looked to my left and I saw a young man sitting on a seat and he was sound asleep. And I thought to myself, this is probably his flight, and if he doesn't wake up, he's going to miss it. So I walked over there and I gave him a gentle kick in the leg, and I looked at him and I said, is this your flight? We're boarding. And so he woke up and he said, oh yes, thank you very much. I don't want to miss the plane. As I thought about that, I thought about heaven, and I thought about Jesus coming down from heaven to get his people, and how important it is that we don't sleep because of the sins of this world and that we miss our flight. 1 Thessalonians chapter 4, verses 16 and 17 say that someday soon the Lord himself shall descend from heaven with a shout, with the voice of the archangel, and with the trumpet of God, and the dead in Christ shall rise first. Then we who are alive and remain shall be caught up together with them in the clouds to meet the Lord in the air, and so shall we ever be with the Lord. Dear friend, we cannot afford to miss this flight because we've been sleeping in sin, following the ways of this world. May God help us to be ready for heaven when Jesus comes. You have just heard his voice from the Bible today.
12: If you enjoyed this short devotional with Steve
14: Wolberg,
12: you can hear
14: more messages online. When I was 3 years and a half, my parents divorced. Their divorce really violently affected my life and my childhood. And I was traumatized, devastated, and my heart was broken. Since then, I grew up, I really want to get healed. So I got a chance in 1983 when I was 21 years to go to Belgium. So I said I was free, I want to get healed. At that time in 1983, there was a New Age thing. I thought maybe with the supernatural thing, there was in New Age, they have a lot of promises. I think maybe they can, with this supernatural method, I can get healed. But I ended up with a serious depression. Only one day, people introduced me to Jesus. I met Jesus. He is the one who healed my broken heart. Nobody else, nothing else. I tried many things, the worldly thing, and nothing, and nobody really can heal my broken heart. Jesus is the only one. And when I met Jesus years after, when one day I saw there in the street there was an old man in sand speak to herself and pick up the cigarette from the street. When I saw her, I said to myself, with tears came out of my eyes, I said to myself, if I didn't meet Jesus, I would end my life like this woman. So Jesus is really, he gave me the purpose of my life and everything, and he healed my broken heart.

0: know the moment, that instant when your heart hurts terribly from loss or grief. The air seems heavy, hard to breathe. Your mind crawls backward in the dark. And blessedly, you may also know that moment when a wise friend, often without words, reaches out to hold you, fold you while you grieve. That grip is grace, made real because the love and reassurance are real. It doesn't yield in fine-tuned explanations or hang on eloquence. Sometimes the kindest comfort is the silence shared with one who will not let you go. At its most basic level, the grace of God does not rely on words. The psalmist saying, "You have no equal. If I tried to recite all your wonderful deeds, I would never come to the end of them." The fact of Jesus, sent to us before he learned to speak a word, is proof enough that grace is first companionship. The knowledge that we're never left alone, abandoned, or unloved. The wordless Word of God gave witness of the Father's love before he ever preached or taught or healed our wounds. He himself was before all things, and he holds all things together, including us. Stay where you're loved, and stay in grace.
1: Your soul through the inspired Word of God. This is your daily devotional reading.
2: Maranatha, the Lord is coming. A devotional by Ellen White. October 12th. They that pierced him.

0: they that pierced him. Ye shall see the Son of Man sitting on the right hand of power, and coming in the clouds of heaven. Mark chapter 14, verse 62. As the Jewish rulers gaze upon his glory, there flashes before their minds the memory of the Son of Man clad in the garb of humanity. They remember how they treated him, how they refused him and pressed close to the side of the great apostate. The scenes of Christ's life appear before them in all their clearness. All he did, all he said, the humiliation to which he descended to save them from the taint of sin rises before them in condemnation. They behold him riding into Jerusalem and see him break into an agony of tears over the impenitent city that would not receive his message. His voice, which was heard in invitation, in entreaty, in tones of tender solicitude, seems again to fall upon their ears. The scene in the Garden of Gethsemane rises before them, and they hear Christ's amazing prayer. Father, if it be possible, let this cup pass from me. Again, they hear the voice of Pilate saying, I find in him no fault at all. They see the shameful scene in the judgment hall, when Barabbas stood by the side of Christ, and they had the privilege of choosing the guiltless one. They hear again the words of Pilate, Whom will ye that I release unto you? Barabbas or Jesus, which is called Christ? They hear the response, Away with this man and release unto us Barabbas. To the question of Pilate, What shall I do then with Jesus? The answer comes, Let him be crucified. Again, they see their sacrifice bearing the reproach of the cross. They hear the loud triumphant tones tauntingly exclaim, If thou be the Son of God, come down from the cross. He saved others, himself he cannot save. Now they behold him, not in the Garden of Gethsemane, not in the judgment hall, not on the cross of Calvary. The signs of his humiliation have passed away, and they look upon the face of God, the face they spit upon, the face which priests and rulers struck with the palms of their hands. Now, the truth in all its vividness is revealed to them. Maranatha, the Lord is coming.
1: I encourage you to be ye doers of the word and not hearers only. Thank you for listening, and be sure to join us tomorrow for your daily devotional reading.

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1: Our High Calling, a devotional by Ellen White. October 12th. Speech, a precious talent.

0: speech, a precious talent. By thy words thou shalt be justified, and by thy words thou shalt be condemned. Matthew chapter 12, verse 37. God has given every youth the talent of speech to be improved for him. This is a most important trust. Let your words be life-giving, pointing those around you to the Savior. Let them bring sunshine instead of gloom, harmony instead of animosity. Say nothing that you would not be willing to say in the presence of Jesus and the angels. Utter no word that will stir up strife in another heart. However provoked you may feel, restrain the hasty word. If you are Christ-like in speech and action, those who associate with you will be blessed by the association. Righteous words and deeds have a more powerful influence for good than all the sermons that can be preached. Let us guard against speaking words that discourage. Let us resolve never to engage in evil speaking and backbiting. Let us refuse to serve Satan by implanting seeds of doubt. Let us guard against cherishing unbelief or expressing it to others. Many times I've wished that there might be circulated a pledge containing a solemn promise to speak only those words that are pleasing to God. There is a great need for such a pledge as there is for one against the use of intoxicating liquor. Let us begin to discipline the tongue, remembering always that we can do this only by disciplining the mind, for out of the abundance of the heart the mouth speaketh. Matthew chapter 12, verse 34. Through the help that Christ can give, we shall be able to learn to bridle the tongue. Sorely as he was tried on the point of hasty and angry speech, he never once sinned with his lips. With patient calmness, he met the sneers, the taunts, and the ridicule of his fellow workers at the carpenter's bench. Instead of retorting angrily, he would begin to sing one of David's beautiful psalms, and his companions, before realizing what they were doing, would unite with him in the hymn. What a transformation would be wrought in this world if men and women today would follow Christ's example in the use of words. Our High Calling, October 12th.
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If all the guilt of all who ever lived was gathered together and thrown into the sea, it would be a wonderful thing. And that's just what a gracious God still offers us. Once again, you will have compassion on us, an ancient prophet rejoiced. You will trample our sins under your feet and throw them into the depths of the ocean. What gives a gracious Father the right to bury the record of our mistakes where no one can find them? Just this: our willingness to let Jesus carry on himself the weight that has been crushing us. This is how God loved the world. He gave his one and only Son so that everyone who believes in him will not perish, but have eternal life. By grace, our shame will sink like lead beyond the reach of light. Our foolish sins can all be buried in the Mariana Trench. The pain we've carried far too long will decompose among the bottom dwellers. A new and joyful life awaits us, unworried by our past, unburdened from our sins. We're moved by grace to think differently, feel passionately, and live abundantly. Grace pushes all your guilty cargo overboard. So stay in grace.

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1: In the book of Genesis, chapter 2, verse 17, God warned Adam that if he ate from the forbidden fruit, he would surely die. In the next chapter, the serpent spoke to Eve in the garden. Actually, it was the devil speaking through a serpent. And what he said is very instructive to us. In verse 4, the serpent said to the woman, "You shall not surely die." Now, this is interesting because in chapter 2, verse 17, God used four words, "You shall surely die." And then in chapter 3, verse 4, the devil used those same four words, but he introduced one foreign word right in the middle, "You shall not surely die." And that tells us that the devil can put his own word right in the middle of God's words. It reminds me of trout fishing. I used to do a lot of trout fishing, and you take a nice worm and put it on a hook, put it in the water, and the trout sees the good worm. It is a good worm. But then he takes a bite, and he's hooked. And that's the way the devil works. He even quotes good words from God, but he puts his one word of deception in the middle of it to lead us astray. God doesn't want us to be led astray by Satan's mixing of truth and error. He wants us to follow only the pure word of God, to stay away from any of the devil's lies, and to follow exactly what he says. In Genesis chapter 2, verse 17, God told Adam, "In the day that you eat, you will surely die." And then the serpent said, "You will not surely die." And that's how this world fell into sin. Let's not make the same mistake that Eve made. Let's follow only what God says and not follow Satan even one little bit. You have just heard His voice today.
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2: A number of years ago, when Alexander the Great was going forward with his conquests and he was marching his armies, the thousands of miles that he did, going through the Khyber Pass, he had reached a point in his conquest where he was essentially marching off the map. Because up to that time, they had no charts or maps that showed the lands that he was entering. Christopher Columbus, when he went sailing out into the Atlantic, when it got to a certain point, it was just blank, and they had sea monsters there, sailing off the map. When you look at what's happening in history now, this generation has entered an era with what we see happening in the different fields of technology and war. We have marched off the map. And people are wondering, does this mean that Armageddon is at our doors? Actually, you know, that's a quote from General Douglas MacArthur. He said, if we don't find some better way to resolve our disputes, Armageddon will be at our doors. And many people have assumed that means Armageddon is some titanic battle. Now, I would like to have you, if you have your Bibles, go to your Bibles, and we're going to be reading from Revelation chapter 16. And I saw three unclean spirits like frogs coming out of the mouth of the dragon, out of the mouth of the beast, and out of the mouth of the false prophet. For they are the spirits of demons performing miracles which go out to the kings of the earth and of the whole world to gather them to the battle of the great day of God Almighty. Now notice here the mention of the battle. It pauses after it says that and says, behold, I'm coming as a thief. Now wait a second here. I want you to think. I'm going to read on in a second, but I just want you to think. Many people believe that the plagues happen after the rapture. They believe the battle of Armageddon is only for those who are left behind. But here it's telling us that the battle hasn't happened yet and Jesus hasn't come yet, and this is after the sixth plague. That ought to make you sit up and think. We're going to be talking a little about the sequence of the battle and the second coming in our study tonight. Behold, I come as a thief. Blessed is he who watches and keeps his garments, lest he walk naked and they see his shame. Then it resumes. Verse 16, and they gathered them together to a place called in the Hebrew Armageddon. Now that word is an enigma for many Bible scholars, and there's almost no limit to the number of interpretations of what that might mean. And I'm going to throw my hat in the ring tonight. First, I'll tell you what we do know. The word har or ar means hill or mountain of, and they believe the word Megiddon there comes from Megiddo or Valley of Megiddo. So, what is the Battle of Armageddon? Well, you know, of course, they've put a movie out called Armageddon. They say it's a meteor or an asteroid or some comet that's going to strike the Earth. And then others are saying Armageddon is some plague that's going to sweep. It's the avian flu. There's all these different ideas about what the Battle of Armageddon is. Is it going to be an asteroid hitting the water causing a tidal wave? Is it going to be from starvation? What is Armageddon? People use it to describe something that is ominous, destructive, apocalyptic in nature. Well, very quickly, I'll tell you what I believe it is, and then I'm going to show you from the Bible. Armageddon is the last battle. Notice what happens here. When it talks about Armageddon, it's the end of the sixth plague. The seventh plague is Jesus coming. Armageddon is happening in the midst of the seven last plagues. It's the final battle where those who worship the beast in his image try to exterminate those who worship God. That's the Battle of Armageddon. Let's look at some verses. Revelation chapter 12, verse 17. The dragon was enraged with the woman, and he went to make war with the rest of her offspring, who keep the commandments of God and have the testimony of Jesus. The dragon makes war with God's people that obey him. Go to Revelation 13, verse 7. This is the chapter that's got the mark of the beast in it. And it says, it was granted unto him to make war with the saints. There again, the devil making war with the saints. Revelation 17, verse 13 and 14. These are of one mind, and they will give their power and authority to the beast. And these will make war with the Lamb. So, who is the dragon making war with? Those who, the saints, and with the Lamb, Christ and his people. Isn't that clear? We're not done yet. Revelation 19, verse 19. And I saw the beast, the kings of the earth, and their armies gathered together to make war against him who sat on the horse and against his army. So, do we need to guess what this battle of Armageddon is? It is not a political battle. Jesus said in Matthew 24, there's going to be wars and rumors of wars. He said, that's not it. There have been wars ever since the time. I read somewhere that from 3,600 BC to the present, there have been 214 years of peace, and every other year has been a year of war. That 4,500,000,000 people have died in these wars. I mean, there's been wars all along. The final war is not going to be man against man. It's not going to be nation against nation or kingdom against kingdom. It's the kingdom of the devil against the kingdom of Christ. It's those who worship the beast against those who worship God. It's telling us God will fight for his people when it looks hopeless. By the way, and don't ever forget this, you and the Lord are a majority. Amen. It doesn't matter what the enemy has. And when you're tempted, remember, you and Jesus are a majority. What are some of the prophetic signs Jesus gave counting down to the Battle of Armageddon? I think the best resource to go to find out what are the signs of this final battle and the second coming of Christ, is it clear to everybody that the Battle of Armageddon is the final battle where Jesus rides with his horse and he ultimately comes. He's pictured, of course, riding a horse. I don't know that he's galloping on a Clydesdale when he comes. It's just one of the visual images we see in Revelation. He's also got a sword coming out of his mouth in these pictures. So you realize they're symbolic. That means the word coming out of his mouth. Beware of false Christs and false prophets. You know one reason that's so important? When Jesus came the first time, were his people, the Jewish people, did they have Bibles? Did they have the scriptures back then? Did they have scriptures that had prophecies about his coming? Were they ready for him when he came? Did they have a lot of misinterpretations and a lot of traditions they were following that just were not right? Even the disciples who were spirit-filled were confused. They didn't understand. They kept thinking the Messiah was going to come and he was going to just sit on the throne of David and overthrow the Romans and they'd be a world empire, and they had all these very appealing ideas, but they were not true. Could that happen again at the second coming? Yes. Are there a lot of people that think that we're just going to get zapped away and not have any trouble when Jesus comes? There's a lot of, and when you say false Christs and false prophets, that there may be some lovely people out there, but they're giving false prophecies. Their teaching is wrong. Many of the scholars say these popular notions about left behind are really fantasy. They're not in the Bible. So we've got to be careful to find out what does the Bible really say. And of course, there are also then the deranged false prophets that are out there. There's no shortage of kooks out there that say that I am Jesus. But you know, I'm not so much worried about the Jim Jones and the David Koresh and the Moons. And I'll tell you who I'm worried about is when Satan seeks to impersonate Christ. The masterpiece of deception before Jesus comes back is where Satan is going to say, I'm going to really do a first-class job and do signs and wonders. Didn't we read there in Revelation 16, these unclean spirits that come out of the mouth of the beast, the dragon, the false prophet, they go forth to the kings of the earth and perform signs and miracles to deceive them. There's going to be a lot of miracles, but they are diabolical miracles. So you've got to be careful to base your conclusions on what the Bible says, because if you're basing it on signs and wonders, the devil can counterfeit those, can't he? Secondly, Christ goes on in his answer, and he said there will be wars and rumors of wars. Are there still rumors of wars today? And not only are we all tied up in Iraq, And that was very close to my heart because we have a daughter that was in the Army, a son that just got out of the Marines. He was in Iraq, and very proud of our soldiers that are serving in those contests, but they're talking about if something else could evolve in Iran. What's next? For a while there, North Korea was testing missiles, and we thought, oops, is that where we're going next? Rumors of wars, not just wars. Then pollution is another sign that we're getting closer to Armageddon. That's a sign that I think is very current for us today, because we're now living in an age where man has the capacity to destroy the earth. Do you know that's in Revelation? Revelation chapter 11, verse 18. Listen to this. It says that you should destroy those who destroy the earth. Now, you know, for the first 6,000 years of man's history, the most devastating thing that man could do to the planet is they could shoot bows and arrows and throw spears and lob cannonballs when they became more sophisticated. Our pollution was banana peels and coconut shells. I mean, we just really couldn't destroy the earth back then. But we are now in a generation that with our weapons and with our chemicals and our pollutants, do we now have the capacity to destroy the earth? That is one sign. People say, oh, Pastor Doug, people have talked about signs of Christ coming for 2,000 years now. What makes you think things are different now? They are different now. This generation is a different generation that we're living in. I think we're living in the last generation. Matter of fact, Jesus said in Matthew 24, verse 22, when we get down to the end, unless those days were shortened, no flesh would be saved. That word flesh there doesn't just mean people. It means nothing would survive. But now you don't need to worry about that. You're saying, Pastor Doug, wait a second here. You're making me nervous. I've always believed, and when I first became a Christian, I worshiped with a fellowship that believed in what we call the secret rapture. I'll talk more about that later. But I worshiped with a group that believed that the tribulation happened after the church was taken away. And so they felt great comfort in that. You're making us nervous, Pastor Doug, saying that we're going to be here when the seven last plagues fall. Well, I want to go by what the Bible says, friends. As appealing as it might be to think that Jesus is going to come and whisk us away and then things get ugly down here, but we don't have to worry about it because we're not here. That's not what the Bible teaches. The seven last plagues that you find in Revelation 15 and 16 are parallels of the 10 plagues that fell on ancient Egypt. Here's my question for you. Here's the million-dollar question. When the plagues fell on ancient Egypt, were the Israelites in Egypt? Were God's people there? Did God preserve them through the plagues? Do we need to fear the plagues? 1,000 may fall at your side, 10,000 at your right hand. It will not come nigh unto thee. Only with your eyes will you see and behold the destruction of the wicked. No plague will come near your dwelling. I'm paraphrasing Psalm 91. Why? Because we trust in the Lord. He'll take care of his people. There's natural disasters. Jesus talked about earthquakes, which is a natural disaster. We'll get to that in just a minute, but that would include storms. Have we seen that on an unprecedented scale? A couple of years ago, was it 2004, December 26th, not even 2 years ago yet, we had the biggest earthquake in recorded history. 250,000 lives were snuffed out. Someone wondered, is that in the Bible? Well, some have wondered if Jesus was referring to that. When you go to Luke 21, a parallel passage, when he talks about that, he said, there'll be signs in the sun and the moon and in the stars and on the earth, distress of nations with perplexity. Notice this, the sea and the waves roaring and men's hearts failing them for fear. We talked in that previous verse in Luke 21, men's hearts failing them for fear. What is terrorism? What is the weapon of terrorism? Is it plastic explosives or is it fear? And all these changes that we've had and these freedoms that we've lost, why? Because we're afraid. Famine, Jesus said, in different places. Do we still have famine in the world? They had an earthquake in Pakistan, 73,000 people died in the earthquake, but the aftermath was almost as bad because the roads in were closed, winter set in, and the people were starving. Famine isn't just because of crops, it's often because of war, catastrophes. 10,000 people per day are dying from either malnutrition or starvation. Violence. Jesus said, as it was in the days of Noah, so shall it be in the days that precede the coming of the Son of Man. What was it like back in the days of Noah? The Bible tells us that the thoughts of men's hearts were only evil continually. Violence filled the land. Jesus said, Matthew chapter 24, verse 14, in the gospel of this kingdom will be preached in all the world for a witness unto all nations, then the end will come. And he didn't say the gospel will be believed by everybody. He said the gospel is going to be proclaimed everywhere, then the end will come. And now through satellite television, through the printed page, through the computer, through tapes, missionaries, the gospel is going into all the world through radio. Now, based on the signs, how many of you believe Jesus is coming soon? Amen. Now I think we need to talk a little bit about knowing something about how he is coming. There are a lot of misunderstandings. There was misunderstandings when he came the first time. There are going to be misunderstandings again. It is not going to be a secret. The Bible tells us that people are going to know. Now, of course, there's a lot of dear people that believe in the secret rapture. There are two prominent views among Christians. One is, of course, the secret rapture that has been championed by Tim LaHaye and Hal Lindsey and others. But even Tim LaHaye admits in his book, No Fear of the Storm, there's no single verse specifically that states Christ will come before the tribulation. It's become a very popular teaching that's appealing, that is fanciful and colorful, but it's not biblical. They say, oh, but the Bible says Jesus is coming as a thief. Yeah, let's read the whole thing. When it says Jesus is coming as a thief, what does that mean? Listen to this, 2 Peter chapter 3, verse 10. The day of the Lord will come as a thief in the night. And a lot of people stop right there. It doesn't stop there. Notice, in which, what happens in the day when he comes as a thief? What's happening on that day when he comes like a thief? In which the heavens pass away with a great noise, and the elements melt with fervent heat. The earth also and the works that are in it are burned up. Does it sound to you like life goes on for another 7 years after Jesus comes as a thief? No, that's it. When it says he's coming as a thief, it means it's a surprise. That's why Jesus said, in such an hour as you think not, the Son of Man comes. A thief does not send out an announcement. I'll be coming. I hope that you won't be home. Leave the alarm off. No, it's a surprise. Again, is the coming of the Lord quiet? Psalms 50, verse 3. Our God shall come and shall, what does it say? Shall not keep silence. Not a secret. It shall be very tempestuous about him. It's not going to be people walking down the street and go, poof, disappearing. Again, 1 Thessalonians chapter 4, verse 16. The Lord himself shall descend from heaven with a shout, with the voice of the archangel, and with the trumpet of God, and the dead in Christ will rise first. This is one of the noisiest chapters in the Bible, noisiest passages. It's not a secret. Voice of an angel, trumpet of God. Jeremiah 25 verse 30 says that the Lord is going to come and he'll be roaring like a lion. He's going to roar from his holy habitation. There are two comings of Christ, principal comings to our world before sin is dealt with. One he comes like a lion, one he comes like a lamb. The devil swapped them. The devil told the Jewish nation, yeah, he's coming like a lion the first time to conquer the Romans. And that's what they wanted to believe. Now he's telling the church, yeah, he's coming like a lamb the second time to secretly rapture away the church. He swapped them. And the church, God's people, are not prepared for the real event. And there are dear, they're spirit-filled people. I think the Lord's going to save a lot of these people who are confused, but they're being mistaught. And I'll tell you what, my belief is safer anyway, not only because it's biblical. I'd rather be ready. And if I get raptured up and I meet you there, I'll say, well, I guess I was wrong. But praise the Lord. But if you're not ready, and we're going through the plagues, and you go, how come we didn't know about this? I'll say, well, I told you. Right? This is the safer belief. Put your belt on. Don't say we're only going 5 miles an hour. Put it on anyway. Someone else might be going 50 and hit you. Right? Will the second coming of Christ be visible to all men? Revelation 1 verse 7. Behold, he is coming with the clouds, and how many eyes? Every eye will see him. That means every eye of everybody alive in the world. Matthew 24, verse 30. And then shall appear the sign of the Son of Man in heaven, and then shall all the tribes of the earth mourn, and they shall see the Son of Man coming in the clouds of heaven with power and great glory. Is it a secret? Do people just disappear? Is this what Jesus said? What is the purpose of Jesus coming? Answer? Revelation 22, verse 12. He's coming to give rewards. And behold, I come quickly, and my reward is with me to give to every man according as his work shall be. When he comes, there's not another 7 years for the tribulation. Rewards are dispensed when he comes. What will happen to the righteous people when Jesus comes the second time? Answer, 1 Thessalonians 4:16, we touched on this already. For the Lord himself will descend from heaven with a shout, and the dead in Christ will rise first. When he comes, there's a resurrection. Is that a secret? Again, 1 Corinthians 15, verse 52 and verse 53. The dead will be raised incorruptible, and we will be changed. For this corruptible must put on incorruption, and this mortal shall be put on immortality. And that's what happens in the twinkling of an eye. It doesn't mean that you're going to twinkle your eye and all of a sudden people are going to disappear. The change that the saved receive is a twinkling of an eye. They go from mortal to immortal bodies. That's what happens instantly. Then we who are alive and remain, the righteous who are living, they're caught up to meet them in the clouds. They meet the Lord in the air. That's the rapture, when we are caught up. The word rapture means we are caught up. Nothing wrong with that word, even though it's not in the Bible as you find it here. It means to be caught up to meet the Lord. And that's when it's going to happen. But is it a secret? Trumpet? Resurrection? Earthquake? All these things happening at the same time? What's going to happen to the wicked when Jesus comes? They're being told they got 7 more years to work it out. They get a second chance. 2 Thessalonians 2:8. What's going to happen to the wicked? It tells us, and then shall that wicked one be revealed, whom the Lord shall consume with the spirit of his mouth and shall destroy with the brightness of his coming. The brightness, the glory of Christ's second coming. It's going to be good news for the saved, bad news for the lost. And then again, Revelation 6, verse 15. This is a troubling verse, but you want the prophecies, don't you? And the kings of the earth, and the great men, and the rich men, and the chief captains, and the mighty men, and every bondman, and every free man, they said to the mountains and the rocks, fall on us, and hide us from the face of him that sits on the throne, and from the wrath of the Lamb, for the great day of his wrath is come, and who shall be able to stand? This is the battle of Armageddon, when Jesus comes to rescue. There's only two sides. Jesus said, there's a war. You're either with me, or you're against me. You're either with me, or you're with the enemy. He's either going to be the one we look for and say, this is our God, we've waited for him, and he will save us, or we're going to run from the wrath of the Lamb. There's no middle ground. Now look at what we've discovered. The coming of Jesus is not going to be a secret. It's telling us that it's going to be literal, personal, visible, audible, physical, vitalizing. A resurrection takes place, glorious, climatic. Nobody's going to read about it in the papers the next day and say, you know, the rapture took place and we were left behind. That's not what the Bible teaches. We're living in the last generation, friends. We're living in a generation where man can destroy the earth, where the gospel can go into all the world, when knowledge has increased and yet man has not bent his knowledge to love his fellow man, but we bend it to destroy each other. How can I be certain that I'll be ready when Jesus comes back? That's why we do these seminars. Do you know that by now? We want you to be ready. Jesus promises in John 6, verse 37, him that comes to me, I will in no wise cast out. Come to Jesus. Just come to him. You can come to him tonight. Again, John 1, 12, as many as received him, to them he gave power to become the sons of God. He'll give you power to live a new life. You'll be a new creature with a new heart. Come to Jesus. He'll recreate you. What dangers does the Lord warn against, solemnly warn against, in connection with the second coming? Matthew 24, verse 44, therefore be ye ready, for in such an hour as you think not, the Son of Man comes. Jesus said, as it was in the days of Noah and Lot, life was going on. They were building and eating and drinking. And then the flood came, and then the fire came. So don't be thinking that it's going to be in the headlines, Jesus comes tomorrow, and you're going to have time like preparing for your taxes. Be ready. Amen? Furthermore, Revelation 22, 12, he says, behold, I come quickly, and my reward is with me to give to every man. Friends, we've seen that there are environmental signs. There are religious signs. There are scientific signs, spiritual signs, political signs, moral signs, social signs. What do we do when we see all these signs are near? He says, lift up your head, for your redemption is near. It's at the doors. I believe the coming of Jesus is at the door, friends. What about you?
0: Amen.
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6: The September 11th attacks had a profound impact on my life. But actually, the story starts a month before the attacks, when a very good friend of mine named Marina came to visit me in New York. She was living out here in California, but she came to visit, and we began a relationship at that time. So when the attacks happened a month later, she was really there for me, and she got me through it. I was living about 1,000 feet from the World Trade Center at the time in a school housing, and I felt more than I saw the towers have the impact with the planes, and when they fell down, I had never been in an earthquake at that point in my life, but it remains to this day the two biggest earthquakes I've been in, even after many years here in California. It was really terrifying. But after that time, I lived through it again every night. When I slept, and sometimes when I didn't sleep. I slept very little over about the next year after that. And I made a lot of bad choices just because I was so badly scarred by it. And I was seeing a psychiatrist, and he put me on some drugs, and it didn't really help, but he didn't have anything else to offer me. And I graduated that May, and I got an overnight job, not really doing what I studied for, but I was just such a mess. And so at the end of 2002, I made a decision that I needed to change my environment. I packed whatever I could in a suitcase and I hopped on a plane and I moved out here to California. I still wasn't part of a church at that time and I didn't join a church right away. It was several years before spirituality re-entered my life in any way. I was flat broke. I spent a few years spending more money than I had, and so in a desperate attempt to correct that situation, I answered an ad in the newspaper to open an insurance agency, of all things. And I went to the office of the insurance company in question, and I met with the district manager. He answered all of my questions and allayed all my fears, and so I decided to do it. And I worked with him for about 1 year. And he eventually asked me to join him in a Bible study at his home that he was starting. So I said yes. And so he and I studied together for about 14 months, and it completely changed my life. I didn't realize it at the time, but the studies that I was doing with Hugh were the Amazing Facts study guides. The most amazing thing about it to me was that the Bible contained things that were so radically different than I had ever been taught. I felt such a burden inside me after even just 2 or 3 weeks of studying. I felt a burden to share it with other people because it was so radical and it was so different. And it brought me such, I don't know, joy, I guess, to know these things. I almost felt like I'd stumbled upon a secret and I wanted to share it with as many people as I could. Coming here to AFCO is a life-changing experience. I haven't regretted coming here for a moment. We met a homeless man when we were handing out books in downtown Sacramento one Sabbath afternoon. And he was very interested in the literature, and when we told him about the meetings that were coming up, he was very interested in those as well. So we have befriended him, we've studied with him, and we've brought him to these meetings, and we've seen such an amazing change in his life in such a short period of time as he has learned directly from the Bible all these amazing truths of God. And he's agreed to be baptized. Amazing Facts played an integral part of my spiritual walk and my conversion experience. It would not have been even close to the same without them. They reach people in every walk of life through their webcasts, their videos, their publications, the AFCO program. They're so multifaceted that they really take the gospel mission very seriously. Amazing Facts is this beacon of light into a dark world to bring people out of the darkness and into the

The story brims with contrasts and disparities, and yet we tell it year by year. We meet an emperor, and then at last, a baby. We hear of wealth, taxation, and deep poverty. We marvel at the gap between an iron power and abject, fragile weakness. The one who roamed the far-flung galaxies created by his word lies helpless in a trough from which farm animals are fed. Brilliant iridescent angels terrify poor shepherds who abandon pregnant ewes to gather round the only lamb who could deliver them. Unlearned and voiceless laborers at the bottom of the ladder are tasked with sharing the first good news the world had heard in centuries. And for all this, the story is ever new and never finished. We know this story. We tell this story because it is somehow the tale of our lives. We know the clash of expectations and realities, of hopes held high and lives lived low, of failures, weakness, joy, and pain. And so this birth is like every other birth, and like none that ever has occurred. What has come into being in him was life, and the life was the light of all people. Grace came to live with us, to change the ending of our stories. The light shines in the darkness, and the darkness did not overcome it. So stay in grace.

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1: In the book of Ephesians chapter 6, Paul talks about putting on the armor of God to resist the power of the devil. In verse 16, he says, "Above all, taking the shield of faith, wherewith you shall be able to quench all the fiery darts of the wicked one." Believe it or not, just yesterday I was out in my backyard in North Idaho, which is surrounded by forest, and I was using my chainsaw cutting wood and getting ready for winter. And I didn't see it. It was right in front of me. I either stepped on or walked close enough to a big hornet's nest. And before I knew what was happening, these hornets were just flying out of the nest and they were attacking me. One of them landed right on my nose and he bit me hard. Another one hit me on the arm and I started running down the road as quick as I could. Some of them followed me, but eventually I got away, checked out my wounds, realized nothing serious, and I thought, I have got to stay away from those hornets. The Bible says that we're in a battle between God and the devil, and Satan is attacking us, especially as we get closer to the coming of Jesus. He is attacking and he's hitting hard, just like those hornets hit me. And the only way that we can resist the devil is, first of all, by knowing that he's there, by trusting the Bible and trusting in the power of Jesus Christ. Paul says in chapter 6 of Ephesians that we need to put on the armor of God, every single piece. And in verse 16, he says, "Above all, taking the shield of faith, wherewith you shall be able to quench all the fiery darts of the wicked." The devil is certainly throwing his fiery darts at us, but we can quench them by faith in God, by trusting the power of his word. You've just heard his voice today.
0: If you enjoyed this short devotional with Steve Wolberg, you can hear more messages online at hisvoicetoday.com.

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And the music, oh yeah, it slaps.

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1: My name is Peggy Tulin. I'm originally from Houston, Texas. We lived in Midland for about 14, 15 years. When my husband had a job offer to move to Detroit, we went, you know, expecting things to be easier as far as financial situations go. And, you know, once we got there, we realized the cost of living there was actually worse than it was here. And so he was working more. He was out of town a lot because he was a truck driver. There was a time when I felt like I was taking care of my girls on my own. In any situation that would come up, he wasn't there. You know, it was just me trying to take care of everything. And I felt kind of angry towards God for that. I felt kind of angry toward my husband for that, you know. And at that point, I was already kind of angry with God because he hadn't been answering my prayers. Of course, my prayers back then were really selfish type prayers. They were more, you know, God, we need more money. We don't, you know, we need financial help. And I just thought, what's the point? God's not listening to me. I don't even want to have anything to do with him anymore. There was one night I had been reading Revelation, and I read through the whole thing, and it made no sense whatsoever to me. And After I finished it, I prayed, Lord, help me to understand what this means. You must want me to understand. It's in your word. I need to know what it means. And so I went on to bed, and a couple of days later, we got a flyer in the mail that said, Amazing Facts presents Revelations Prophecy Seminar. And I was like, wow, that's the answer to prayer. You know, I was so excited, and my husband was too. And so we decided we were going to go to that seminar. And I just knew when I got through the whole seminar, I just knew that's where I was going to be. With Amazing Facts, I had learned so much about the Bible and about how to study the Bible, which was what I needed before, because without knowing how to study the Bible, you can't get to know Jesus. And that's the most amazing thing to me, is that God has led me to the place where I am now, to where I can learn every day more and more about his character and how much he really does love us. Looking back, I'm just happy that he led me the way he did, even though I wasn't really listening. God has a way to just lead you where you need to be and take you down the right path. But I look at my life now and I think, wow, if it could have been that way before and I would have had him in my life this way all along, you know. I don't know. I'm just happy now. I, you know, it doesn't matter what's going on in my life. I'm happy with God.

The world is fragile, brittle now, all hard-edged and reactive. One unsubstantiated rumor can send the markets reeling, provoke a hailstorm of hate, advance or take down whole careers before the dawn next breaks. We feel the clutch of things not right. We mourn the painful fractures to familiar rhythms that brought comfort, meaning, friendships, love. We fear there is no future we may call predictable, as though the world is reinvented every night. The pundits and the social prophets have retreated to their rooms, for who dares to be wrong when reputations hang on sound bites? To our world, as once to his, the Apostle Paul's great hymn to Jesus speaks meaning, strength, and clarity. He himself is before all things, and in him all things hold together. For in him all the fullness of God was pleased to dwell, and through him God was pleased to reconcile to himself all things, whether on earth or in heaven, by making peace through the blood of his cross. The Lord, who once created all that is, now holds this world with unmatched love and lasting grip. When all things seem to fly apart, he holds. When chaos reigns and peace seems lost, he holds. When hearts are smeared with tears and fears, he holds. Oh yes, the spiritual was right. He's got the whole world in his hands. Now trust the one who cannot fail, and stay in grace, and stay in grace.

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1: In John chapter 3, verse 16, which is the most famous verse in the Bible, Jesus said, "For God so loved the world that He gave His only begotten Son, that whoever would believe in Him should not perish, but have everlasting life." Just a couple days ago, I was in Spokane, Washington, and I picked up a copy of the newspaper. And one of the headlines says, "Man rescues son who fell into river. A father jumped into the Spokane River from the Washington State Bridge to rescue his 23-month-old son after the toddler fell off the bridge Thursday afternoon. Miraculously, the boy fell into a location where there was a pool, and the father immediately jumped into the river, grabbed his son, and carried him to shore." The article continues by saying that many instances like that don't have happy endings because the Spokane River is very treacherous. And as I thought about that, I thought about God, and I think about John 3:16 and how we've all, just like that little boy, we've fallen into the river of sin, and we're lost in this world, and there's really no hope for us unless we have someone jump in into this world of evil and try to get us out. And that's what Jesus did for you and for me 2,000 years ago. I'm a dad and I've got two kids, and when I read a story like this, I can't help but be touched by the love of God and His sending His Son to save a lost world. John chapter 3, verse 16, the most famous verse in the Bible, is about a rescue operation. The Bible says, "For God so loved the world that He gave," just like that father jumped, "He gave His only begotten Son, that whoever believes in Him should not perish, but have everlasting life." You have just heard His voice today.
0: If you enjoyed this short devotional with Steve Wolberg, you can hear more messages online at His Voice.

When you've given all you can. When it's driving with your eyes closed. You cry to understand. 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And the architect's your hand. Unexpected.

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1: 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God is with me.

0: God is with me. The Lord of hosts is with us. The God of Jacob is our refuge. Psalm 46, verse 7. Emmanuel, God with us. This means everything to us. What a broad foundation does it lay for our faith? What a hope, big with immortality, does it place before the believing soul? God with us, in Christ Jesus, to accompany us every step of the journey to heaven. The Holy Spirit with us as a comforter, a guide in our perplexities, to soothe our sorrows and shield us in temptation. Oh, the depths of the riches, both of the wisdom and knowledge of God. God commanded Moses for Israel, "Let them make me a sanctuary, that I may dwell among them." And he abode in the sanctuary in the midst of his people. Through all their weary wandering in the desert, the symbol of his presence was with them. So Christ set up his tabernacle in the midst of our human encampment. He pitched his tent by the side of the tents of men, that he might dwell among us and make us familiar with his divine character and life. Since Jesus came to dwell with us, we know that God is acquainted with our trials and sympathizes with our griefs. Every son and daughter of Adam may understand that our Creator is the friend of sinners. God with us is the surety of our deliverance from sin, the assurance of our power to obey the law of heaven. Christ sought to teach the grand truth so needful for us to learn, that God is always with us, an inmate of every dwelling, that he is acquainted with every action performed on earth. He knows the thoughts that are framed in the mind and endorsed by the soul. He hears every word that falls from the lips of human beings. He is walking and working in the midst of all our transactions in life. He knows every plan, and he measures every method. My Life Today, October 13th.
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0: Amazing facts change lives.
1: Well, my conversion story is when I was in the Philippines. I just graduated as a nurse. And afterwards, I did not have any religion. And one time, I found myself inside a small church, Catholic church in Manila, and before a big cross. And I was kneeling before, and I could hear Jesus telling me to enter the convent, save myself and also my family. And I said, Lord, I would like to follow you all the way. At that point, I seemed to be happy externally, but because inside the convent, we don't read the Bible, we don't study about the Word of God. We pray the rosaries, we also at the same time study the lives of the saints and also our founders and the encyclicals of the Pope and the Virgin Mary. And so I do not know the truth, and I had this torture of conscience, the guilty feelings that cannot be resolved. So I would confess to the priest in the confessional box saying, Father, forgive me. Since my last confession was last week, since then I have committed the following sin, including the root cause. Why am I falling and falling in that same sin over and over again? And still for 21 long years, I struggle and I struggle and I struggle. I realized that I was totally empty. I was totally helpless and hopeless and so depressed and so desperate that I would like already to end my life. I was working for 5 years as Dean of the University of San Agustin College of Nursing in Iloilo City, one of the islands in the Philippines. After 5 years, I received a commission from my parents to help my sister who is being a battered woman. This is one of the reasons why I came over to the United States. It is because my sister needs my help. As I was working in the hospital in New York, my boss Serafin, he was so gracious enough to give me an invitation to the Millennium Prophecy. As I was listening to Pastor Doug Batchelor's presentation, my heart really was beating so fast, and my mind, I'm able to grasp the truth that this is the truth that I've been longing to hear all my life, that I have been seeking for so long. My personal relationship with Jesus, I can see Jesus as my personal Savior. He is not only the Savior of the whole world, but He is my personal Savior. He was the one who delivered me mightily from the depths of sin, from the miry clay. Pastor Doug Batchelor has been used by the Lord in my conversion. The amazing facts I owe to them. The Lord really blessed this ministry, and I'm so proud I was able to attend this Millennium Prophecy. My life has never been the same. It has given me that peace, that joy that I have never tasted in my life. And now I'm set free to be able to work with you.
2: On some bright Tuesday, when we're feeling poised, benevolent, and calm, we set our minds to finally forgive the one whose wrong we can't forget. It's all an act of will, we say. And so we try to unremember their insulting words, the money borrowed that never was returned, the way they turned their backs to be with finer friends. And like all good intentions, it lasts an hour or two or even 10 until the insult twists again, or we are snubbed or mocked or cleaning up for them. Our righteous anger burns like bile, for now we have fresh evidence of malice. The wellspring of forgiveness is the heart from which it starts. Forgive one another just as God forgave you because of what Christ has done, the scripture urges. We can't forgive until we know again how much the Father has forgiven us for all the insults to His grace, for how we misused gifts He gave, for when we turned our backs on Christ. Only forgiven folk forgive. The grace we give is grace we have received. We make

0: to another His Voice Today with Steve Wolberg.
1: In the book of Revelation, chapter 1, verse 18, Jesus Christ said, "I am He who lives and was dead, and behold, I am alive forevermore. Amen. And have the keys of hell and of death." This past winter, my little boy Seth learned how to snowboard up in the mountains of North Idaho, and he had his first lesson on a Friday. And the next Friday, I knew that he was planning on going up with his teacher up to one of the big slopes. And he was going to be going down with her quite a ways down and pretty fast. And my son, he's an eight-year-old, and he just likes to do things like that. And so the night before he had his second lesson, I met with my family for worship, and we all knelt down and prayed. And I prayed that the Lord Jesus would keep Seth alive and that he wouldn't kill himself on the slopes. Well, on that Friday, he went up and he did his thing, and I prayed for him. And later on that day, I called the house, and my daughter was there, and my little five-year-old girl, and she answered the phone, and she said, "Daddy, Daddy," she said, "Seth is alive." And of course, I was relieved to hear that he made it through going down the big slope. And when she said, "He's alive," I thought about Jesus Christ. Revelation 1, verse 18, Jesus said, "I am He who lives and was dead, and behold, I'm alive forevermore. Amen. And I have the keys of hell and of death." Thank God that Jesus is alive today. He's up in heaven, and He's coming back to take His people home. And because He's alive, we can live with Him forever and ever if we choose Jesus as our personal Savior. He's alive, and I want to live forever too. Don't you? You have just heard His voice today.
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to dark. Crown him when you bury, and crown him when you marry, and crown him when your faith finds a spark.

Side effects of listening to KWJD include sudden joy, smiling for no reason, and unexpected praise breaks. That's 92.1 FM, KWJD, live from Onalaska, Washington, because faith meets the airwaves here. And the music, oh yeah, it slaps.

do. Vision without action is daydreaming, they say. And yet daydreams are often the wellspring of behavior. Well, the man in this story spent his youth in daydreams so much that he did very poorly in school. And yet today he is a man of action, helping thousands far and wide because his heart and mind and life were unshakable.

0: This is Unshackled, the longest-running radio drama in history, produced in Chicago by Pacific Garden Mission. Since 1877, the old lighthouse in Chicago has offered hope to those who are sinking in life. Every day, folks at Pacific Garden Mission throw out the lifeline as they take in homeless men, women, and children. With every meal served, every piece of clothing given out, every hurt treated in the mission clinic, the homeless know that they are loved. And they hear about that love from pastors and counselors and think about it as they fall asleep in their bunks in the mission dormitories. It's a love that transcends all others, a love that leads to new life. And thanks to friends who give financially, that love and hope go out to the world through this program, celebrating the gift of new life. And now for broadcast around the earth, here's program number 2981 in the series Unshackled, the program that makes you face yourself and think.
1: Get off the track! For Pete's sake, where's your mama?
2: Merciful heavens, boys, get over here!
1: What's wrong with you, lady? Letting those kids ride their tricycles down the railroad tracks?
2: I didn't know they were doing that.
1: Well, keep a better eye on them, lady. Lucky I was going slow and could stop. A fast train would have killed them.
0: The man in our story was the oldest of two brothers on those tricycles, perhaps 4 years old then. But it wasn't the only time trains would affect his life. In this first of a two-part story, we'll hear about that and how Harold Whitmer was unshackled.
3: I was born in 1936 in Strinestown, Pennsylvania. My mother and father grew up in York, so that's where we moved after my brother was born. We lived in a little white house by the railroad main line. We got those tricycles for Christmas and decided to ride them between the rails that day. When Dad heard about it, he was not happy.
4: How could you let them do that?
2: I didn't let them. I didn't know, Red. They're so quick.
4: You're supposed to keep an eye on them.
2: I was feeding the baby.
4: Well, that's it. We're getting away from these tracks.
2: We can't afford to move.
4: We can't afford to stay. We'll find a place somewhere.
3: The only house available then was near a train station in the midst of a row of connected houses. This was 1940, and the country was just emerging from the Depression. When Pearl Harbor brought us into the war, my father was deferred for a time because he had so many children to support. Although I was seven in 1943, I had not yet started school.
2: Do you think it's time Harold started school?
4: He should learn to read and write, same as us.
2: Oh, yes, at the very least.
4: Yeah, I'll let you take care of that, honey. I'm afraid I'll be gone.
2: Gone? Where?
4: Looks like I'm going to be drafted soon, so you'll have to get him enrolled.
2: Well, I thought you were deferred, Red.
4: Well, they're looking at everyone now, as they should.
2: I don't like the idea of running the family without you. My father was always gone, and it was so hard on Mother.
4: This is different, honey. We're at war.
2: But the Army...
4: If there's a choice, I'll take the Navy.
3: I was seven when Dad went off to fight in the war, and we all cried. But it seemed that all the homes on our street had someone in the military. I finally started school, but I was a daydreamer, beginning a non-productive education. As the oldest of my siblings in a family of eight, Mother held me responsible for watching over them. She went to work in a factory making war equipment while my aunt and grandmother took care of us. I was especially close to my aunt, who was still a teenager.
5: There's the train, Harold. We'll just hand these sandwiches up so the soldiers can reach them.
6: Oh, thank you.
5: Oh, dear. That letter fell in a rain puddle and it's drifting away. Harold! Go pick it up and bring it to me. Hurry!
3: Most of the passenger trains were filled with troops on their way to deployment overseas. Locked inside to prevent rumors from spreading about their destination, they tossed letters out the window for townspeople to mail so their loved ones could meet them at port. The one I rescued that day from floating away was so wet the address and contents were almost unreadable. My aunt readdressed and carefully rewrote the letter.
2: Hello, Mary. Were the children good today?
5: Oh, they're always good, but Harold's teacher says he's still a daydreamer. She may have to hold him back a year.
2: Well, I'll have to talk to him in the morning. Right now, I'm tired and I'm ready for bed.
5: Well, I want to show you something first.
2: A letter? Who's it for?
5: A soldier dropped it from the train today. It was soaking wet, so I rewrote it, and I enclosed a note telling his wife what I did. Do you think that's okay?
2: Well, yes, of course it is. Very thoughtful of you, Mary.
5: Well, I want to do something to help our soldiers. I mean, we make sandwiches for them, but what they really care about is their families.
3: The days run together when you're a kid, but some things stand out in memory, like the day a letter came.
2: Who's it from, Mary?
5: I'm not sure. Oh! Remember the letter I readdressed after it fell in a rain puddle?
2: Oh, that was a long time ago.
5: More than 6 months ago. It's from that fella's wife. It says, "Thank you for taking the time and care to rewrite my husband's letter. Because you did, I was able to spend 2 days with him at port before he shipped out for Europe." Oh,
2: that was nice of her. But we're all doing our part.
5: Oh, dear. She says, "I just got word that my husband was killed at Omaha Beach. I'm so grateful to you for giving us that time together."
3: We all cried together, though we children didn't understand the magnitude of that loss. Still a daydreamer at school, I was held back in the second grade, but passed from then on. When the war finally ended, Dad returned home. He had been gone 3 years. He didn't want to talk about his experience during the war. He wanted to move ahead and build a life with his family. Although he worked at a chain and cable company in York, he bought a farm in Glen Rock. I was 12 when we moved there.
2: How old is this log cabin?
4: Old? Maybe 50 years.
2: Well, there's plenty of room for improvement.
4: We'll put in electricity first.
2: And running water, I hope?
4: There's a well. With electricity, I can install a pump to get you running water.
6: Are we going to grow things, Dad?
4: Yep, we're going to grow you and the rest of the kids. Great place to raise a family.
6: Seriously?
4: Well, we'll have crops and animals. Always wanted a farm. And we have 65 acres, so you, my son, as the oldest, will get to do the plowing and planting.
6: Me? How?
4: Well, we have horses and a plow, and you can learn.
2: How do we feed the animals?
4: They can graze, and I'll bring home leftover produce from the market. Great place to raise kids, honey.
2: Yes, it is, but it needs a lot of work.
4: Come on outside. See all the animals. We have cows, pigs, ducks, geese, even guinea pigs.
3: I had to learn at an early age to face and overcome obstacles as I cared for all the animals. The other children were too young to do very much, and Dad went to work every day in town. True to his word, Dad made improvements to the old log house until we had hot running water and electric lights, even a washer and dryer for Mom. But my brother and I still labored with horses. One day, as we were husking corn, picking up ears and tossing them in the wagon, I got an idea.
6: Let's make a movie.
7: A movie?
6: We got the horses and wagon, just like a stagecoach in the movies. We can do the same thing they do.
7: Yeah, and let's pretend we're out on the prairie somewhere and bad guys are after us.
6: Horses always run in the movies.
7: We can slap them. That'll do it.
6: Yeah, we'll have to slap them at the same time so they both take off, okay?
7: Yeah, and we'll run after them.
6: Ready, set, go!
3: Those horses took off through that long field with the wagon jumping and bouncing behind them. Our movie succeeded. But that night, as we sat at the dinner table with my parents at either end, Dad was very quiet.
2: Did you boys get all the corn picked up today?
6: Most of it.
2: Well, good. The feed will take care of the animals this winter.
4: Honey, we're selling the horses.
2: Why on earth are you selling the horses?
4: Because something spooked them this afternoon. They went running wide open through the field and almost ran over me.
2: Oh, dear Lord.
4: Can't have them do that to the boys.
3: My brother and I looked at each other and knew that our movie had not been very successful. Sure enough, Dad sold the horses, but then he bought a John Deere tractor, plow, and cultivator. The tractor had a light so we could plow at night, getting our work done in half the time.
4: Get it all done?
6: Yep, easy as pie now.
4: Good. You're a big help to us, Harold. I don't know what we'd do without you.
6: The work's a lot easier with this tractor, that's for sure.
4: Think I should cut your pay?
6: No. Dad, I'm saving up to buy a car.
4: Oh, that's fine, son.
6: Think I should quit school next year? I'll be 16.
4: It's up to you.
6: I'm not learning much. They passed me just to get rid of me.
4: I never went to high school, and your mom never finished either.
6: Maybe I can get a job in York after I get a car. I'm glad to help you here, but I don't want to be a farmer all my life.
4: Suit yourself, Harold. I hope you keep helping me with the farming, though.
6: I will, Dad.
3: Dad and I were very close during those years, but he drank on the weekends and was rude to Mom, and that disappointed me. I was in the eighth grade when I turned 16 and quit school. We had never gone to church and didn't visit those who did, so I had a lot of questions about life. One night, as I sat on the front porch and looked at the stars, my heart cried silently to God. If you are there, I would surely like to know you.
0: In a moment, we'll hear how that prayer was answered. 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
3: One night I drove some guys from neighboring farms to a movie in town. The movie was about a man whose life changed after he heard the gospel of Jesus Christ. They gave an invitation at the end, and I wanted to go forward, but I was the oldest of the boys with me, and I wasn't sure they'd understand.
7: Thanks for taking us, Harold. It's neat that you got yourself a car.
3: Yeah, we can get into town now and then.
7: You found a job in York yet?
3: Nah, I'm looking.
7: Long way to drive if you get one.
3: I can always stay with my grandmother and aunt. They live there.
7: I'd love to get off the farm.
3: Yeah, there has to be more to life than all that work.
7: What'd you think of the movie tonight?
3: I was going to ask you guys that.
7: About what I expected.
3: You think it's true what that preacher said at the end? That we can know God?
7: He seemed to think so.
3: I mean, if it's true like the man in the movie said, it sure would make a difference.
2: How was the movie, son?
3: Good. Where's Dad?
2: Gone to bed.
3: Mom, do you believe in God?
2: I think everybody does, down deep inside.
3: How come we never went to church?
2: I'm too busy raising kids and putting food on the table, I guess.
3: Yeah, you know, Grandma has that picture on her wall, the one that shows Jesus knocking on a door.
2: Yes, I know.
3: I noticed there was no handle on the door, and I asked her about it once. She said that's the door of our heart, and we have to open it because the latch is on the inside.
2: Sounds like your grandma. Mom's always been religious.
8: Did she ever take you to those street meetings?
2: All the time.
8: She took me when I was little.

0: I don't know, Harold.
1: Nobody had answers about God. A few days later, I was driving through the town of York on my way to the skating rink. I passed the church I had driven by many times and heard their music. I had a strong impression that inside I would find the answer to my prayer, my cry to God. I took a seat in the very back of the church as many people filled the auditorium around me.
2: I had planned to give a prophetic message from the book of Revelation, but for some reason, I feel led to look at the Gospel of John, chapter 3. Turn with me there.
3: Okay.
2: John chapter 3 tells us about Nicodemus, a man who was searching for God. People search for God in strange places, but Nicodemus came to Jesus by night. He came to the right person. He had heard about the miracles Jesus did, feeding 5,000 with a few loaves and fishes. He had heard about Jesus healing a blind man and a man with a shriveled hand. He had heard about Jesus raising the dead, and he wanted to know more. Jesus told Nicodemus, "You must be born again." He said, "Verily, verily, I say unto thee, except a man be born again, he cannot see the kingdom of God." Now, jump ahead to verse 16. It says, "For God so loved the world that he gave his only begotten Son, that whosoever believeth in him should not perish, but have everlasting life."
4: Amen.
2: If you want to know God, look to Jesus. "For God sent not his Son into the world to condemn the world, but that the world through him might be saved."
4: Amen.
2: You see, folks, God loves us so much that he made a way for us to come to him through his Son. Because we are all such lost sinners, we cannot come to God any other way. You cannot make yourself good enough to beseech God for anything. You have to come to the cross first and be cleansed. The blood of Jesus washes away your sins. It's a mystery, but that's the way God chose to reach us. Perhaps there is someone here tonight that has never been born again. If that's you, come down here and ask Jesus to save you while we sing. Everyone, please stand.
1: I knew he was speaking to me, but I stood still like everyone else and sang. Out of hundreds of people, no one went forward. On the last verse, I decided this was for me. I marched down the aisle like a soldier to receive Christ. I had never seen anyone do that before and had no idea how it was done. Everyone seemed to be moved as I made my way to the front.
5: "What's your name, son?"
6: "Harold Whitmer."
5: "Well, I'm Brother Charles, Harold. Do you believe you're a sinner?"
6: "Yes."
5: "Well, then you agree with God. He says in Romans chapter 3, verse 23, for all have sinned and come short of the glory of God. But God provides the antidote for sin. He says, for the wages of sin is death, but the gift of God is eternal life through Jesus Christ our Lord." Now, you understand me, Harold?
6: "Yes."
5: "You heard what the pastor just preached, how Jesus said, for God so loved the world that he gave his only begotten Son, that whosoever believeth in him should not perish, but have everlasting life. In Revelation chapter 3, verse 20, Jesus said, behold, I stand at the door and knock. If any man hear my voice and open the door, I will come in to him and will sup with him, and he with me."
6: "My grandmother has a picture about that."
5: "Well, God is always seeking to save those who lost. You have to open the door of your heart to him. And Jesus wants to come into your heart and live with you forever."
6: "I see that now."
5: "If you confess your sins and ask Jesus to save you, God promises to change your life forever. The Bible says, therefore, if any man be in Christ, he is a new creature. Old things are passed away. Behold, all things are become new."
6: I'm ready to confess my sins and receive Christ.
5: You go right ahead. He's waiting.
6: God, forgive me of all my sins and come into my heart and save me.
1: At that moment, I knew without a doubt I was a new person, because an indescribable peace swept over me.
5: Well, Harold, you're now a child of God. The Bible says, "But as many as received him, to them gave he power to become the sons of God, even to them that believe on his name."
6: Thank you.
5: You thank Jesus. He's the one who died for your sins. Here, this is the Gospel of John. Now, you go home and read it, okay? This little book will help you understand what God has done for you tonight.
1: I didn't tell him I couldn't read. I'd been passed from grade to grade all through school without being able to read. But driving home that night, I felt free. I felt peace inside.
0: Was the skating rink crowded?
6: I didn't go.
0: You didn't? Why not?
6: I went to church instead.
0: Church? Whatever for?
6: Mom, I've been wondering about God for a long time, and as I drove by this church, I felt sure the answer was there. The preacher talked about being born again of the Spirit of God. He said Jesus was the answer, the only way to God, because he died for our sins on the cross. At the end of the service, he invited anyone who wanted to receive Christ to come to the altar.
0: I've heard of things like that.
6: I wasn't sure what it meant, but I marched up front, and a man explained it all to me. So I prayed to receive Christ, and I can't explain what happened, but I feel different now, completely different. I guess that's what it means to be born again.
0: Well, well, your grandma will be happy to hear that.
6: God loves you, Mom. You should be born again. I can't believe how good it feels.
0: I'm so happy for you, son. But be careful. It's easy to take religion too seriously and go overboard.
1: I didn't go back to church for the next two Sundays because I couldn't read, and I was afraid people would laugh at me. One day, I was surprised when Brother Charles came to visit me at the farm.
5: Yeah, we missed you at church the past few weeks, Harold.
6: Yeah, well, I had to help out here on the farm.
5: Well, you need to hear God's word, son. The Bible says, "So then faith cometh by hearing, and hearing by the word of God."
6: Yes, sir.
5: It's important to fellowship with other believers, too. Otherwise, your faith will dry up and the devil will get a foothold in your life.
6: Yes, sir.
5: We have youth activities for people your age, Harold. I think you'd enjoy them.
6: I'm sure I would. That sounds good.
5: But the main thing is studying God's word. The Bible says, "Thy word is a lamp unto my feet and a light unto my path."
6: Yes, sir.
5: Have you read the Gospel of John I gave you?
6: Not yet.
5: Why not?
6: Well, I've been kind of busy.
5: Son, you gave your life to Jesus Christ. You need to continue on with your commitment. Learn about God's love, what he did for you on the cross, and how he'll change your life from now on. God's word is a guidebook for life. Read it and come back to church on Sunday, okay? It's important.
6: I will, I promise.
1: I was too embarrassed to tell him I couldn't read, but I decided he was right, so the next Sunday I went back to church. Because I didn't know anyone, I took a seat among a group of young people. At one point in the service, the pastor had a stand to read scripture.
4: "Behold, what manner of love the Father hath bestowed upon us, that we should be called the sons of God. Therefore the world knoweth us not, because it knew him not. Beloved, now are we the sons of God, and it doth not yet appear what we shall be. But we know that, when he shall appear, we shall be like him, for we shall see him as he is. And every man that hath this hope in him purifieth himself, even as he is pure."
2: Amen. You may be seated.
1: I was so embarrassed that I had to just stand there without speaking while those around me read the scripture. It was obvious to the girl seated beside me that I couldn't read. When the service ended, she spoke to me.
7: Hi, my name is Faye. You're new, aren't you?
6: Yes.
7: I remember that you went forward a couple of weeks ago and got saved.
6: Yes, my name is Harold.
7: Harold, I could see that you were struggling with the scripture reading.
6: Yeah, I don't read very well.
7: I can help you.
6: You can?
7: Yes, I'd be happy to do it.
6: Thanks. Thanks a lot, Faye. It's kind of embarrassing. At my age?
7: Oh, never mind that. But reading the Bible is vital if you want to learn about God.
6: I do want to learn. But somehow I missed that in school, and then I had to help my folks with the farming. And when can we start?
7: This weekend. You come to my house, and we'll begin right away.
8: Next week, we'll hear the conclusion of Harold's testimony. 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

This is program number 2981. Heard in the true story of Harold Whitmer Part 1 were Joanne Silvestrak, Jack Bivens, Don Stroop, Dave Kappas, B.F. Hellman, Marcy Mencotti, Oksana Fedonishin, and Dave Leffel. 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
1: Early 1980s, all the baby boomers were turning 21, and the nightclub scenes were exploding, and I started an entertainment lighting company.
2: I was the president, and there were 6 divisions, doing the raves in the 80s and 90s, you know, in some warehouse where you're setting up lighting and fog and, you know, who knows what's going on in there, and nightclub installations. I loved it, and it was who I was.
1: Bought a new house out of town, and we moved about 2 or 3 times. But we were always going to different churches. We were in a Lutheran church, and then we were in a Methodist church. I think we were in 3 different Baptist churches. My wife was raised Catholic. I was raised Methodist. Currently, I've been out reading all the Hal Lindsey books and watching all the Left Behind movies. And so I really wanted to understand what the Book of Revelation was all about, but nothing really ever made sense to me.
2: One day, Pastor Lloyd Logan came knocking, and he had that Net 99 flyer.
3: We were preparing for an evangelistic series, and different people were going different directions with handbills to invite people to the meetings.
2: I saw that coming at me, you know, all the colors, and I thought, oh no, this is some kind of cult thing.
3: And she said, thank you very much. She said, I'm not much interested myself, but my husband likes that kind of thing.
2: And Lloyd said, would you give it to him, please? And I said, okay, I will. So I took the pamphlet and I put it on the counter. Gary came home and he walked by it.
1: Ran through the kitchen to quickly eat and take a shower and go back out and work a show.
2: 2-3 days went by like this, and I moved that brochure from the counter, put it on the dining room table, put it back on the counter, and I actually threw it in the garbage. As I threw it in that garbage can, I could hear him and see his face saying, would you give it to him, please? And I actually took the garbage out. And that night, lying in bed, I kept seeing his face and hearing his voice and thinking, oh boy, I gotta get that brochure out of the garbage. And I took that and I put it right underneath the remote control. Bright colors, he'll see it.
1: I finally sat down in my living room and I picked up the remote and I saw that angel holding out that scroll.
2: Whoa, cool, what is this? And I was in the kitchen cooking and I thought, oh no.
1: And I looked at it and I turned it over, and then I saw a little building, a little church building, and it wasn't too far away. It was about 6 houses down, and it said Friday night.
2: And I certainly wasn't going. I mean, it wasn't my intention to go.
1: I didn't have any shows going on that night. And so I thought it was a one-night deal. I went, and as I heard about the Millennium Man, I was just blown away. I didn't want it to end. I knew what I was hearing was all from the scriptures, and it wasn't based on Hollywood movies or other books that were written. They said, come again tomorrow night. And I thought, wow, great, 2 nights. So I tried to tell my wife about it, and she still wasn't interested, and then she decided to come.
2: I started to hear the truth, you know, and I started to get fed.
1: Every night after the seminar, they would hand us an Amazing Facts study guide. I couldn't do those fast enough.
2: The business kept us going 7 days a week, and it was night and day.
1: Crews working all around the clock, and so when we finally heard the Sabbath message, you know, so far everything's been true, right from the Bible.
2: Church on Saturday, no work. Anyway, it all clicked.
1: Both our heads turned at each other, our jaws dropped open.
2: I said, we can't do that.
1: And the first thing that came out of my mouth was, we have to.
2: I knew that it would be a sacrifice, and I was in fear about it.
1: We didn't know how we were going to do it, but we talked to the pastor about it, and the pastor said, we'll just pray about it, and God will open doors.
2: I didn't want to give up all the connections I'd made, all the networking, all the money, all the investment.
1: We went to the board and asked them if they would consider closing on Saturday, and they agreed to. So we closed the storefront on Saturday, but we were still doing productions, and that kind of bothered us. So a couple months later, God opened a door for my wife. She exited the company. I prayed about it, and God opened the door for me too.
2: Gary, shortly after, was offered a job, being paid more money than he made as an owner of the company.
1: He said, I'll give you $1,000 raise, and you will never work another weekend.
2: And we were able to keep the Sabbath and enjoy the wonderful blessings that God had for us on the Sabbath day.
1: My kids never again had to say, quit talking about work. After the seminar was over, my wife and I and my children were all baptized into the Seventh-day Adventist Church. Even if I gave up everything, I knew that God would have something better.
2: I have much more understanding, and there's much more depth in my Christian walk with the Lord.
1: We started an Amazing Fact Bible School at our church. It allows anybody to understand the scriptures and to understand the end times. Church changed my life dramatically, and I'm very happy and excited to be a part of it.
4: Some wit has cracked that there are just two kinds of people in the world, those you would go walking with and those with whom you never would. Simple as it seems, it helps us choose companions for the journey. There are so many angry souls exuding.

0: Talk. They listen better than they speak. They're quick to heal, slow to challenge, offering the safety broken, wounded people crave. And no, they never walk alone. Grace teaches us with whom to walk, remembering that we were once alone, undone, and far from God. But now, you are no longer strangers and aliens, but you are citizens with the saints and also members of the household of God. We were meant to walk with others. Choose the ones who bring you joy and stay in grace.
1: Your soul through the inspired word of God. This is your daily devotional reading.
2: Maranatha, the Lord is coming. A devotional by Ellen White. October 13th. The wicked slay each other.

the wicked slay each other. I will call for a sword against him throughout all my mountains, saith the Lord God. Every man's sword shall be against his brother. Ezekiel chapter 38, verse 21. The wicked are filled with regret, not because of their sinful neglect of God and their fellow men, but because God has conquered. They lament that the result is what it is. But they do not repent of their wickedness. They would leave no means untried to conquer if they could. Ministers and people see that they have not sustained the right relation to God. They see that they have rebelled against the author of all just and righteous law. The setting aside of the divine precepts gave rise to thousands of springs of evil, discord, hatred, iniquity, until the earth became one vast field of strife, one sink of corruption. This is the view that now appears to those who rejected truth and chose to cherish error. No language can express the longing which the disobedient and disloyal feel for that which they have lost forever: eternal life. Men whom the world has worshipped for their talents and eloquence now see these things in their true light. They realize what they have forfeited by transgression, and they fall at the feet of those whose fidelity they have despised and derided, and confess that God has loved them. The people see that they have been deluded. They accuse one another of having led them to destruction, but all unite in heaping the bitterest condemnation upon the ministers. Unfaithful pastors have prophesied smooth things. They have led their hearers to make void the law of God and to persecute those who would keep it holy. Now, in their despair, these teachers confess before the world their work of deception. The multitudes are filled with fury. "We are lost," they cry, "and you are the cause of our ruin." And they turn upon the false shepherds. The very ones that once admired them most will pronounce the most dreadful curses upon them. The very hands that once crowned them with laurels will be raised for their destruction. The swords which were to slay God's people are now employed to destroy their enemies.

0: Everywhere there is strife and bloodshed. Maranatha, the Lord is coming.
1: I encourage you to be ye doers of the word and not hearers only. 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
1: In Proverbs chapter 16, verse 18, the Bible says, "Pride goeth before destruction, and a haughty spirit before a fall." Some time ago, I was driving down a highway, and I looked on the side of the road, and I saw a big sign, and it was an advertisement for the United States Navy. Now, I certainly respect the Navy, but what I saw taught me a spiritual lesson. There was a picture of an ocean and a submarine that was way down below the water, the surface of the water, and the caption said, "Our pride runs deep." And as I kept driving, I thought about that line, that advertisement for the Navy, "Our pride runs deep." And I thought about Lucifer and how pride is really what got the whole world, or the whole universe, into the mess that it's in. Lucifer became proud after he tempted Adam and Eve. Down throughout human history, people have been proud. Pride is a very terrible thing. And the Bible says that pride goes before destruction, and a haughty spirit before a fall. Jesus continually teaches humility. In Matthew chapter 11, verse 28, he said, "Come to me, all you who labor and are heavy laden, and I will give you rest." And then he said, "Learn of me, for I am meek and lowly in heart, and you will find rest for your souls." Somebody else once said, "Pride is the president of hell." If we're going to overcome sin and prepare for heaven through Jesus Christ and His grace, we've got to overcome pride, give it up, and learn to be humble in heart. Proverbs 16:18, "Pride goes before destruction, and a haughty spirit before a fall."
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And the music, oh yeah, it slaps.

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1: 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Keep the commandments, statutes, and judgments.

0: keep the commandments, statutes, and judgments. And the Lord will take away from thee all sickness, and will put none of the evil diseases of Egypt, which thou knowest, upon thee, but will lay them upon all them that hate thee. Deuteronomy chapter 7, verse 15. God desired to make of his people Israel a praise and a glory. Every spiritual advantage was given them. God withheld from them nothing favorable to the formation of character that would make them representatives of himself. Their obedience to the law of God would make them marvels of prosperity before the nations of the world. He who could give them wisdom and skill in all cunning work would continue to be their teacher and would ennoble and elevate them through obedience to his laws. If obedient, they would be preserved from the diseases that afflicted other nations and would be blessed with vigor of intellect. The glory of God, his majesty and power, were to be revealed in all their prosperity. They were to be a kingdom of priests and princes. God furnished them with every facility for becoming the greatest nation on the earth. In the most definite manner, Christ, through Moses, had set before them God's purpose and had made plain the terms of their prosperity. Thou art an holy people unto the Lord thy God. He said, the Lord thy God hath chosen thee to be a special people unto himself, above all people that are upon the face of the earth. Know therefore that the Lord thy God, he is God, the faithful God, which keepeth covenant and mercy with them that love him and keep his commandments to 1,000 generations. Thou shalt therefore keep the commandments and the statutes and the judgments which I command thee this day to do them. Wherefore, it shall come to pass, if ye hearken to these judgments and keep and do them, that the Lord thy God shall keep unto thee the covenant and the mercy which he sware unto thy fathers, and he will love thee, and bless thee, and multiply thee. He will also bless the fruit of thy womb, and the fruit of thy land, thy corn and thy wine and thine oil, the increase of thy kine, and the flocks of thy sheep, in the land which he sware unto thy fathers to give thee. Thou shalt be blessed above all people, and the Lord will take away from thee all sickness, and will put none of the evil diseases of Egypt, which thou knowest, upon thee. Deuteronomy chapter 7, verses 6, 9, and 11 through 15. This passage was taken from Christ's Object Lessons, page 288. Our Daily Bread, October 13th.
1: I encourage you to be ye doers of the word and not hearers only. 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

I broke from the pack with the hammer down, trying to make up ground. That's when I see

I was born in Maryland, but then I moved to Palm Springs when I was about 1 year old. My mom and dad, they got divorced when I was about 3 years old. So I didn't really grow up with a huge father figure in my life. I went to church every Saturday. I went to a private school. Everyone kind of knew each other. For some reason, I decided to go to public school in eighth grade. Going from 100 kids to, I believe, 1,500 kids, it was a huge culture shock. People in the bathrooms would be smoking weed. There was fights after class. I started to listen to more worldly music. Fast forward into high school, I was introduced to smoking weed for the first time. In my senior year, I started to develop anxiety to the point where it would induce a panic attack. My heart would start beating very fast. I'd have shortness of breath. My arms would get numb. I actually went to the ER one time. Finally, I got accepted into Cal State Long Beach. My new therapist or counselor, she decided to prescribe me anti-anxiety medication and antidepressants. It took away my anxiety, and it took away my inhibition. So I started getting into partying, alcohol, drugs, full force. There's a lot of days and weeks that I don't remember. It really started to mess with my grades and with my attendance in class, and to the point where I had been disqualified from college. When that had happened, I ended up going home. All the while, my mom was praying for me. My mom really inspired me how, as a single parent, working full-time, how she still seemed to have such a joyful countenance. She always gave a message of hope, and she was always telling me to look to God, you know, and in the end, things will get better. So one day, I decided to order a small compact Bible for myself online. I started reading from Genesis, and next thing I know, I couldn't put the Bible down. Being home and having a lot of time in my hands, my mom, she recommended that I watch Pastor Doug from Amazing Facts, and I really enjoyed how he would explain things. It was very easy to listen to and easy to understand. He answered the issues that I was faced with very clearly. You know, things like state of the dead, or Christ's second coming, or why is there all of this sin and suffering in the world when we have God in heaven? God had really been revealing to me the things I needed to work on, the weak points in my character. I stopped smoking, I stopped drinking, and the Lord really removed those urges and those cravings from me. I learned to cast my cares upon the Lord and to really lean on God in those moments of worry and anxiety. In Him, I found a hope, you know, of a better tomorrow. My name is Kevin, and thank you for changing my life.

0: within the castle of our fears. Inside the moat well filled with pride, we wonder why this life we chose seems lonely and unhappy. Our citadel seems much more like a prison. We wanted strength, we said, so we built battlements and gates to keep our painful secrets safe. We rarely let the drawbridge down, for we have much to guard. But from the turret we can see a joyous life we long to live, a liberated life, well filled with love, with kindly people laughing, caring, trusting, and forgiving. Grace always builds for us communities of hope. It brings companions who, like us, once lived behind grim castle walls. We learn in time the undefended life, where broken people are made whole, where we admit how much we need the healing freely ours in Jesus. 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We drain the moat. We plant peace lilies on the walls. For freedom, Christ has set us free. And so we find the life we crave, where we are neither lonely in our sins nor alone in our salvation. The grace we're given gradually becomes the grace we share with those still trapped behind dark castle walls. Come down, come out, we chorus at the stones. Come live the shared, abundant life Christ promises to prisoners. And all who do can stay in grace.
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1: In the book of Proverbs, chapter 18, verse 21, the Bible says that death and life are in the power of the tongue, and they that love it shall eat the fruit of it. About a month ago, I was at a church potluck, and I was going through the line, and I saw a big bowl in front of me of what looked like delicious purple cabbage. And so I loaded up and put it on my plate, and then I went and sat down next to my wife and her mother. And we struck up a conversation. I took a bite of the cabbage, and my wife's mother looked at me and said, "How do you like the cabbage?" And I just responded honestly, and I said, "Well, actually, I don't really care for it. I don't like it." And then she looked at me and she said, "Oh, I'm sorry, I made it." And then I was pretty embarrassed, and I thought about the classic statement, insert foot into mouth. And that's what I did. I was sorry I said it, but she's a nice lady, and she forgave me. And obviously, you know, that was an embarrassing moment, but it wasn't of eternal consequences. But the Bible tells us that what we say can affect people's lives for good or for evil. It can affect people for eternity. Life and death, Proverbs says, are in the power of the tongue, and they that love it shall eat the fruit of it. Jesus Christ wants us to be careful of the things that we say. Everything we say has an impact on somebody's heart, somebody's life, and our words are more important than we realize. Death and life, the Bible says, are in the power of the tongue, and they that love it shall eat the fruit of it. You have just heard His Voice Today.
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2: Maranatha, the Lord is coming. A devotional by Ellen White. October 13th. The wicked slay each other.

0: the wicked slay each other. I will call for a sword against him throughout all my mountains, saith the Lord God. Every man's sword shall be against his brother. Ezekiel chapter 38, verse 21. The wicked are filled with regret, not because of their sinful neglect of God and their fellow men, but because God has conquered. They lament that the result is what it is. But they do not repent of their wickedness. They would leave no means untried to conquer if they could. Ministers and people see that they have not sustained the right relation to God. They see that they have rebelled against the author of all just and righteous law. The setting aside of the divine precepts gave rise to thousands of springs of evil, discord, hatred, iniquity, until the earth became one vast field of strife, one sink of corruption. This is the view that now appears to those who rejected truth and chose to cherish error. No language can express the longing which the disobedient and disloyal feel for that which they have lost forever: eternal life. Men whom the world has worshipped for their talents and eloquence now see these things in their true light. They realize what they have forfeited by transgression, and they fall at the feet of those whose fidelity they have despised and derided, and confess that God has loved them. The people see that they have been deluded. They accuse one another of having led them to destruction, but all unite in heaping the bitterest condemnation upon the ministers. Unfaithful pastors have prophesied smooth things. They have led their hearers to make void the law of God and to persecute those who would keep it holy. Now, in their despair, these teachers confess before the world their work of deception. The multitudes are filled with fury. "We are lost," they cry, "and you are the cause of our ruin." And they turn upon the false shepherds. The very ones that once admired them most will pronounce the most dreadful curses upon them. The very hands that once crowned them with laurels will be raised for their destruction. The swords which were to slay God's people are now employed to destroy their enemies. Everywhere there is strife and bloodshed. Maranatha, the Lord is coming.
1: I encourage you to be ye doers of the word and not hearers only. Thank you for listening, and be sure to join us tomorrow for your daily devotional reading.

0: minutes, it's still wonderful life, wonderful life. My friends, it's still wonderful.
1: Amazing facts change lives. Michael and Dominic McGee, helping bring people home.
2: Amazing Facts has definitely left a major impression in my life.
3: If it wasn't for Amazing Facts, I probably would not be here right now. My relationship with Christ would not exist because of Amazing Facts ministry and all the programs that they do and the internet and all the websites that they offer and the prints, the tapes, all those things have been a great resource to me to go, to study, to learn, to fully develop, to more fully develop my relationship with Christ.
2: When I left home and started attending college, the rest of the world seemed to slowly but surely creep into my life. I stopped going to church for a while, and when I became so guilty about not doing what I knew was right, that I quit saying my prayers. I avoided God completely for a while.
3: When I was in college, I met my wife, Dominique, at an organization event, a social event that she was at too, and I met her there and we began talking.
2: It seems that from the moment I met Michael, God was definitely using him in my life to bring me back to him. At the same time, he was using me to bring Michael into a relationship with him, which he had never had before. So it was definitely a divine appointment.
3: So Dominique and I have been going on a few dates now, and she decided it was time for now to meet her parents. So I needed to meet her dad. I said, okay, that's fine. So we were sitting there, and after we finished lunch, Dominique and her mom went into the backyard and having a discussion. So her dad pulled me to the side, and we started talking about religion. So he opened up the Bible and went through a Bible study, which I didn't realize at the time ended up being a four-hour Bible study.
2: The first Amazing Facts prophecy seminar that I had ever attended was when I was, I believe I was like 14 or 15, and it was Jason Morgan's very first seminar that he had ever done. And when I was in college, he came back for a fourth seminar when Michael and I were dating.
3: When I was dating my wife in college, she told me about a prophecy seminar that was going on in New Orleans. So we decided every day to make the commute and go to listen to this evangelistic series.
2: He knew very early on in Jason's series that he wanted to be baptized. So he was very eager about it. And so my father actually had a set of Doug Batchelor's prophecy seminar on tape. And he told Michael to watch the seminar, and if he agreed with everything in it and completed all the lessons, that he'd be ready to be baptized by the end of it. And so simultaneously, while Michael was going through Jason's series, he was also doing Doug Batchelor's series on tape during the day. So he was getting a double dose real quick, and by the end of it, he was ready to be baptized. Well, once we were married, Michael and I both moved back to New Orleans to assist in rebuilding homes after Hurricane Katrina. A lot of my family members had lost everything, and so we both felt very convicted after school to make an effort to go and make a difference down there. From there, it was about work, work, work, and not really putting God first again. And just like in college, it was slowly but surely Christ and my relationship was being put on the back burner. I was cleaning up one afternoon, and a copy of our wedding vows fell out of the back of a photo album. And the last line in our wedding vows was, "Together we will love, serve, and honor Christ," with him being at the center of our relationship. When Michael came home from work that night, we had a conversation, and I just told him, we need to change. We've got to
4: start doing what we're supposed to.
2: So from there, once again, Jason, we started watching his DVDs that he had given us a set of, one of his series that he had recorded somewhere. And so every night we were watching again another prophecy seminar. One day I had a horrible day at work, and it was not going well, and I pretty much just had a breakdown, and I was on my knees in my office crying, and I was praying, you know, "God, what do you want for me? What do you..." I'm sorry. I was asking God, "What do you want for me? What do you want with my life?" because even though we were helping people get back into their earthly homes, we knew we needed to help people get back into their heavenly homes. And that was our focus. That's what our focus needed to be. So as I was praying, I sat back down in my chair and I opened up my Bible, and the verse that I opened up to was Proverbs 3, 5, and 6. And, you know, it says to trust in the Lord with all thine heart and lean not on thine own understanding, but acknowledge him in all thy ways and he shall direct thy paths. And right at that moment, I read that and I had a total peace come over me. And that was the moment that I made the decision to fill out the application for AFCO.
3: I wanted to go to AFCO to take time away from the work, from the world, to study scripture, to really learn how to witness to others. That was one of the main reasons I wanted to come to AFCO, because not only did I want to reinforce my beliefs and know what I believed more fully, but also I wanted to have the tools and be able to witness to others.
2: Amazing Facts has definitely left a major impression in my life.
3: If it wasn't for Amazing Facts, I probably would not be here right now. My relationship with Christ would not exist because of Amazing Facts ministry and all the programs that they do, and the internet and all the websites that they offer, and the prints, the tapes, all those things have been a great resource to me to go to study, to learn, to more fully develop my relationship with Christ. So it has been an integral part of my life and has definitely helped lead me to Christ.

joyful, joyful and triumphant, O come ye, to Bethlehem. But we are not all joyful, and we are not all faithful. Triumphant is a claim that stays a year or two, claim that stays a year or two or ten away. We've lost the cadence.

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So stay in grace.

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1: In Revelation chapter 22, verse 5, the Bible says that in heaven there shall be no night there, and they need no candle, neither light of the sun, for the Lord God gives them light, and they shall reign forever and ever. Just a few mornings ago, my little boy, our 8-year-old son Seth, woke up and ran into the living room and said, "Daddy, Daddy, I had a dream last night, an amazing dream." He said, "I dreamed that I went to heaven, and I was there inside the New Jerusalem in the holy city, and I saw Jesus sitting upon his throne, and his face was so bright," Seth said, "that I had to squint." I tell you, hearing words like that coming out of the mouth of a little boy who is so dear to my heart, it just thrilled me. It thrilled me to have Seth thinking about heaven, thinking about the New Jerusalem, and about being with Jesus, and how bright our Lord really is. Revelation chapter 22, verse 5 says that in heaven there will be no night there, and they need no candle, neither light of the sun, for the Lord God gives them light, and they shall reign forever and ever. Now, truly, spiritually, it's dark down here. But someday Jesus will come and gather his people and take us up to glory, take us up to the New Jerusalem, and there we will be with him, we'll see him. I don't think we'll have to squint, even though his brightness will be so bright, and we'll realize, thank God, we're here, we're in heaven, we're with Jesus forever. I want to be there, and I hope you do too. Someday God's people will gather around the great white throne, and the Lord God will give them light forever and ever. You have just heard His voice today.
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And the music, oh yeah, it slaps.

0: Hello, friends. This is Doug Batchelor. How about an amazing fact? Prairie dogs are highly social, curious, and playful creatures that live in large colonies or towns. While prairie dogs are related to rodents, they're very intelligent and exhibit an elaborate communication system using about a dozen separate calls to send messages. These animals were once found across the plains west of the Mississippi, ranging from Mexico to Canada. It's estimated that in the early 1800s, some 700 million acres of North American rangeland were inhabited by 5 billion prairie dogs. When the Lewis and Clark expedition first entered the Great Plains in 1804, they began seeing many animals unknown by eastern settlers, such as coyotes, antelope, and grizzly bears. In all, 122 animals were described in their journals, but most memorable was the prairie dog. When they first encountered a village of prairie dogs, the whole Lewis and Clark crew spent an entire day trying to flood prairie dogs out of their tunnels so they could ship specimens back to President Thomas Jefferson. After all that work, they only managed to capture one prairie dog. The following spring of 1805, this lone prairie dog was included in a shipment to President Jefferson. From the Mandan Indian Village in North Dakota, that animal traveled down the Missouri River in about 3 weeks to St. Louis. From St. Louis, the furry cargo was put on another ship and sent down the Mississippi to New Orleans. Next, another ship took the rodent from New Orleans through the Gulf of Mexico, around Florida, and up the coast to Chesapeake Bay, and then on to Baltimore. Finally, after more than a year and 4,000 miles later, this prairie dog arrived in Washington, D.C., still alive. However, Jefferson did not arrive in Washington for another 6 weeks. Still, the animal was active in good health when the president finally saw it on October 4, 1805. Jefferson sent the prairie dog on to the Natural History Museum in Philadelphia's Independence Hall, where the animal lived out its days. Today, because of habitat loss and the devastating plagues, prairie dog populations have been reduced by 90%. It's hard to imagine that at one time there was a single prairie dog colony in Texas, covering 25,000 square miles. It was about 100 miles wide and 250 miles long, and contained an estimated 400 million animals. Did you know the Word of God teaches that there's going to be an innumerable tribe of people saved in the kingdom? Stay with us, friends. We'll learn more as Amazing Facts brings you this edition of Bible Answers Live.
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0: Welcome, friends. We are very thankful that you have chosen to tune in, either by plan or providence, to another fresh edition of Bible Answers Live. And this is a live, international, interactive Bible study. We invite you to call in your Bible questions. We still have a couple of lines open. That number, again, is 800-835-6747. And I'm excited to get to the calls and the study of God's Word tonight. My name is Doug Batchelor.
2: My name is John Ross. Good evening, listening friends, and Pastor Doug, it's good to be back for another edition of Bible Answers Live, where we open up the Word of God. Before we go to the phone lines and deal with some questions, let's start with prayer. Dear Father, once more, as we open up your Word tonight, we ask for your Holy Spirit to guide and lead. Be with those who are listening, Father, and we ask that the answers that come in that we give for the questions might be solidly founded upon your Word.
0: Amen.
2: And bring light and truth to the minds of those who are listening. For this we ask in Jesus' name, amen.
0: Amen.
2: In the opening fact this evening, you spoke about this vast number of prairie dogs. It's hard to fathom one colony in Texas so big, millions of prairie dogs, all related, living together.
3: Yeah, and I've been in New Mexico and places in Texas, used to live in Texas, where you can stand out on a high knoll and you can see the mounds and the hills of prairie dogs just as far as you can see. And they've been decimated. Well, I guess that's not accurate. Decimated means reduced by 10%. That's where you get the word deca or decimal. They've been more than decimated. They've been reduced by 90% from what the settlers first found. But, I mean, you just think about the vast numbers. God said to Abraham, your descendants will be like the sand of the sea, which cannot be numbered. And then you go to Revelation chapter 7, and this is the chapter that talks about the 144,000. Some people wonder, are there only 144,000 people that are saved in the last days? If you keep reading in that same chapter, beyond the 144,000, this special group, it tells us in verse 9 of chapter 7, and after this I beheld, and lo, a great multitude that no man could number, of all nations, kindreds, and people, and tongues. They stood before the throne and before the Lamb, clothed with white robes and palms in their hands. These white robes, and the very fact they've got the victory palms in their hands, indicate these are saved. Mm-hmm. And so here's a vast number, a numberless number, that is going to be saved. And so people sometimes think, well, if only 144,000 are going to be saved, and there's 6 billion people in the world today, I think I did the math once, and your odds are like about 1 in 32,000. That's not very good. It's better than the lottery, but it's still not very good. And so I just wanted people to be encouraged. And maybe friends have a question on the 144,000. Who are they then? And we have an offer to answer that.
2: It's a book dealing with the 144,000. It's entitled Understanding the 144,000. It's written by Pastor Doug Batchelor and deals with this important subject. It's a book of hope and encouragement. To receive it, all you'll need to do is call the resource number. It's 1-800-835-6747. 1-800-835-6747. And ask for the book on the 144,000. You know, Pastor Doug, this opening topic, talking about the 144,000, ties in well with a couple internet questions that's come in. This one deals with spiritual Israel. It says, what is the role of Israel today in that the Messiah has already come? Speaking of Jesus.
3: You know, it's interesting. If you surf through religious programming, you hear all kinds of comments on Israel and how we should relate to Israel and the Jewish people. And we always have new listeners. Our regular listeners know that I am Jewish. I'm a Jewish Christian. But I think there's a lot of misunderstandings about the role of Israel. From New Testament times, Paul said that if you are Christ's, then you are Abraham's seed. God is not a racist. He does not save people based on their race. I mean, even in the Exodus experience, he brought the children of Israel out of Egypt, but those that would not believe died in the wilderness. 1 Corinthians 10 tells us that. So it's by faith everyone is saved, Jew or Gentile. And so there's some misunderstandings about, well, what is the purpose of Israel? Who is Israel today? What is spiritual Israel? And right now, God has an economy established where whosoever will can be saved. You know, if there was one message that Jesus tried to preach, it was, do not think because you're a church member that God's going to save you based on your parents being Christians or your being of a Jewish race or any race. He said, you know, God is able to raise up unto Abraham, children to Abraham from the stones. And Christ emphasized over and over, many will come from the east and the west and sit down with Abraham, Isaac, and Jacob. And the children will be in outer darkness. In other words, those who might think I'm saved because I'm a literal Jew or I'm a Christian, I've been in church all my life, they're not saved. That's why Jesus tells the parable of the rich man and Lazarus, that here you've got this beggar laying at the gate, and he just wants the crumbs. The rich man's feasting, but in the end, he's judged, and the poor beggar's saved. And he says, Father Abraham, I don't understand. And he's basically saying, if you've got Moses and the prophets, you got to listen to them. It's not enough to just say, I'm rich, and you're poor. I've got the truth, and you don't, so I'm saved. And there's some people that sort of have this exclusive idea that God is going to save people based on race or membership. It's saved based on transformed hearts.
2: That's right.
3: And we have a book that I think we could offer on that.
2: We absolutely do. It deals with this important subject, spiritual Israel. And those who are listening and have questions on this, all you'll need to do is call that resource number once more, 1-800-835-6747. and ask for the booklet on spiritual Israel. We'll be happy to send that out to you. The second question, coming in via the email, how did Adam and Eve know what death was since they had never seen anything die? The second part, and what did God mean when he said to them that the day you eat thereof you shall surely die, since they didn't die that very day?
3: Well, I think Adam and Eve probably had the basic understanding of death. You know, God pre-programmed them when he created them with an element of intelligence, and you know, it's like a computer comes from the factory with some software installed. When they were created, I think they had some inherent knowledge, and they understood death was the absence of life. I think they understood a lot better after they sinned and they saw things begin to die what death was. But the second part of the question, I think, is the more penetrating. God said, in the day you eat thereof, you will surely die. Well, they did not die in that first 24-hour period physically, but they did die spiritually. Something changed. Adam and Eve used to have these robes of light, and after they sinned, the light faded and they saw their nakedness. So something changed. They died spiritually that day. Furthermore, the Bible says, a day with the Lord is as a thousand years, and a thousand years as a day. Well, no man lived beyond that first 900 years. I think Methuselah made it to 969. So no one made it beyond that first millennium. Mm. And so they did die in that first 1,000 years, you should say, or, you know, the spiritual day. So, yeah, and then, of course, they're both dead now. So they did die.
2: They did eventually die. All right, very good. We'll go to the phone lines. Daryl is listening via satellite from Toronto, Canada. Daryl, welcome to the program.
4: Hi, Pastors. How are you today?
3: Very well. How can we help you tonight?
4: Thanks for taking my call. Pastor, I have a question during regarding tribulation.
3: Yes.
4: If all these people will be here during those last plagues, I have a question. Will they be affected from those plagues, or God going to protect us? Or
3: good question. Okay, Daryl is asking if God's people are going to be on earth during the seven last plagues. And by the way, listening friends, there are two principal views. There are probably several views, but there are two principal views. Some believe that the saints, the saved, are raptured out of the world before the tribulation in the plagues. Then there are those who believe that the second coming of Jesus happens after the tribulation and the plagues, and I'm in that group. This is actually the more historic group. It's, you know, been the belief of most of the reformers. But we don't need to fear that, Daryl, because in the same way the children of Israel, God's people, they were in Egypt when the plagues fell. God protected them during the plagues. And while the Egyptians were in the darkness, it says the children of Israel had light in their dwellings. And while the Egyptians were, you know, struggling to find something to drink, God provided for the children of Israel. And there's a promise, I forget the verse, Pastor Ross, you might find it, where it says, their bread and water will be sure. Mm-hmm. And it's Isaiah. And so God promises that he will take care of his people during the time of the plagues.
2: Let me add another verse to that one that you mentioned in Isaiah. And we have a promise in Psalms 91. And let me read a couple verses. Psalm 91, verse 7, it says, 1,000 shall fall at thy side, and 10,000 at thy right hand, but it shall not come nigh thee. Only with thine eyes shalt thou behold and see the reward of the wicked. Verse 9, because you have made the Lord, which is my refuge, even the Most High, thy habitation. And here's the point, verse 10, there shall no evil befall thee, neither shall any plague come nigh thy dwelling.
3: That's right. And
2: there's
3: that other verse is Isaiah 33:16. It says, bread shall be given him, and his water shall be sure. And it says prior to that, his defense shall be the munitions of rocks. In other words, he may have to flee into the wilderness, but God will feed him there.
2: Right.
3: And keep in mind, Daryl, when Elijah fled into the wilderness, God fed him miraculously. God fed the children of Israel when they were in the wilderness. And so he'll provide for his people. That should be the least of our problems.
4: But we will be protected, right, from those plagues?
3: Absolutely. Well, if you're saved, yes.
4: Yeah.
3: And those who have the seal of God, I think, will be shielded by the Lord and provided for by angels. Those who have the mark of the beast are in hot water. You know, I've got a book I can offer you on that for free, and it's called Anything But Secret. Half the book deals with the tribulation and what the Bible says about that.
2: To receive that book, call the resource number 1-800-835-6747. And ask for the book Anything But Secret. Robert is listening on the internet from Tallahassee, Florida. Robert, welcome to the program.
5: Thank you for taking my call.
3: Absolutely.
5: I have a my significant other and I disagree on something where clean animals and unclean animals and the consumption of them, and where in the Old Testament she says that you can't specifically pork and shellfish you won't eat, where I do because the New Testament says different. I'll hang up and listen to see what you have to say about this.
3: All right, I appreciate your question, Robert. The distinction between clean and unclean animals that you find in the Bible is not a distinction between the New and the Old Covenant. The laws that were nailed to the cross in the New Testament are laws that have to do with circumcision, the sacrificing of animals, the ceremonial laws. God made a distinction for Noah. As a matter of fact, it goes all the way back to Genesis, between clean and unclean animals. The unclean animals were taken on the ark by twos, the clean animals by sevens. And then when you get to the New Testament, you can read in Acts chapter 10, Peter has this vision. This sheet full of unclean animals is lowered from heaven. And God says, arise and eat. And Peter says, not so, Lord. I've never eaten anything common or unclean. Now, some have tried to take that story to say, well, see, God here is cleansing unclean food. But later, when Peter describes a vision, he tells the church, God has shown me through this vision not to call any man unclean. Because now the Jews were supposed to take the gospel to the Gentiles. It had nothing to do with animals. Peter never takes anything out of the sheet. If anything, that story proves that here you are, years after Christ ascended to heaven, the disciples still are not eating unclean food. And so the principles between clean and unclean food, it's not a spiritual principle. It's a natural law that some animals, by their very content and essence, is bad for our health. And science today resoundingly confirms that pork is contaminated, it is high in nitrates and salt, and is very bad on the heart, with full of cholesterol. Shellfish, they are scavengers that live at the bottom of the bay in the ocean to clean and filter the water, and a lot of people have died from eating contaminated shellfish. And so, you know, there's just good principles in here. It's not that a Jewish stomach is different than other stomachs. Those are basic health principles.
2: You know, we have a study guide dealing with this topic. It's called God's Free Health Plan. And for anyone listening who'd like more information on that, just call the resource number, 1-800-835-6747. Ask for the study guide, God's Free Health Plan. We'd be happy to send that out to you. Our next caller is Wes, and he's listening on 3ABN Radio from Colorado. 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
6: Hi. My question is concerning how to win the victory over lustful thoughts, and if a person should possibly take more drastic measures such as prescription drugs to reduce these urges?
3: All right. That is a good question, Wes, and I appreciate your asking that. You know, a lot of people, everybody who's healthy, and if their plumbing is working, God has pre-programmed us with drives and urges. And, you know, it's seen all through the animal kingdom, and humans do share some of those same drives. The difference is those drives are largely centered in the mind. And sin with the body usually begins in the mind. It says sin when it is conceived. It begins in the mind, and then it is acted out. So one way is to fill the mind with good. The way you get darkness out is you displace it with light. And so when a person is filling their mind with light and with goodness, it's a lot easier to conquer those thoughts or impure thoughts that may come. I wouldn't recommend that a person takes medication. I think that God is able to give us the victory without having to take drugs. If a person is, you know, normal, then they can gain the victory through following the principles in the Bible. Now, for men, you know, there was a more drastic measure. Jesus even says some people are born eunuchs. Other people are made eunuchs of men. Like, for instance, Daniel and his friends, when they were captive in Babylon, they were made eunuchs, and they lost all their lustful thoughts. And then he said, others make themselves eunuchs for the kingdom of heaven's sake. Now, the theologians don't know whether it's talking about someone having a surgical procedure or someone choosing to live the life of a eunuch, as Paul did, and just say, I'm going to be single and ask God for grace to resist the temptations. So, and And we're not sure exactly what Jesus meant by that third category. But I wouldn't recommend taking drugs. I think that a person can gain the victory through being pure in heart.
2: Jesus said, if the Son sets you free, you can be free indeed.
3: Yep.
2: You know, we have the promise in Philippians chapter 4, verse 9, where we are told, verse 8, finally, brethren, whatsoever things are true, whatsoever things are honest, whatsoever things are just, pure, whatsoever things are lovely, whatsoever things of good report, if there be any virtue, if there be any praise, think on these things.
3: That's right.
2: So by directing our minds towards spiritual and holy things, God is able to give us the victory.
3: Yeah. Now, you know, Wes, there is a book that I wrote just popped into my mind, and it's called 12 Steps to Resisting Temptation. I'll send you a free copy of that. Would you like that?
6: I would.
3: All right, Wes. You call the number and ask for the 12 Steps to Resisting Temptation.
2: The number again is 1-800-835-6747. 12 Steps to Resisting Temptation. Mary is listening on the internet from Hanover, Pennsylvania. Mary, welcome to the program.
7: Hi, Pastor Dave. And I think Pastor Doug, right?
3: Yeah, but you can call me Dave. That's okay.
7: Okay. Did Abraham and his family ever worship idols at any time? And why does the Jewish people sacrifice animals today, the ones who don't believe that Jesus has come yet?
3: All right, good questions. We don't believe that Abraham worshipped idols. We think that one reason that he left Mesopotamia is because the people were turning to idolatry. You know, whether some in his family did, there's no record of that. I know that Laban, you possibly remember, Pastor Ross, when Rachel stole her father's idols, and we're not sure exactly what's meant by that, but idolatry had crept into the extended family of Abraham, but Abraham's immediate family, there's no record. Why do the Jews not sacrifice lambs today? Well, because they thought that the only holy place to offer lambs was the temple. When the temple was destroyed by the Romans in 70 AD, they felt like there was no place appointed by God, at least the Orthodox Jews, where they could do that. Now, they did once a year still sacrifice a Passover lamb just on their family farm for the Passover dinner, but they did not have the daily sacrifices, and the priesthood, when the Jews conquered the Jewish nation, the priesthood was pretty much rendered ineffective. They were just scattered and ceased to function as a priesthood, and the priests were the ones who were supposed to offer sacrifice. Now, there are Orthodox Jews that are hoping someday that will all be restored, but to date, it has not been.
7: Oh, okay.
3: You sounds to me like you would enjoy that booklet on spiritual Israel. It actually touches on some of these issues.
2: Again, to receive that, call the resource number 1-800-835-6747. Ask for the book on spiritual Israel. Be happy to send that out. Our next call is Dee, listening on the internet from Downey, California. Dee, welcome to the program.
8: Yes, hello, Pastor Ross and Pastor Doug.
3: How can we help you tonight?
8: Yes, thank you for taking my call. My wife and I really love animals, and I'm asking this question to you. We know that, you know, the animals live harmoniously in the Garden of Eden with Adam and sin, but after man fell, you know, what impact does sin have on the animal world? And, you know, will that change, the new heaven?
3: Well, I'm glad you asked that question. That is a good question. Animals were directly affected. The whole creation, Paul says, groans and travails because of the sin of Adam and Eve. You see, originally, God made Adam and Eve to be the stewards of the planet. And when they named the animals, they did not name them buffalo wings and burgers and, they were man's friends. He didn't kill the animals and eat them. But because man had dominion of the planet, when he sinned, dominion was sort of kidnapped by the devil, and death and disease came on all creation. I don't believe the animals even ate each other. Now, when you get to heaven, and you can read about this, I know one passage, Pastor Ross, is Isaiah 11, where it says the wolf will lay down with the lamb. There's two in Isaiah that it talks about, and one of them says the child will play on the hole of the venomous serpent, and it will not hurt or destroy. The animals are harmless, and they get along with man again. They do not devour one another. In the earth made new, all that peace in the animal kingdom is going to be restored again.
2: Right. That's Isaiah 11, verse 6. The wolf shall dwell with the lamb, and the leopard will lie down with the kid.
3: That's
8: it. All right. Well, I appreciate your information.
3: All right. Thank you. Appreciate your question.
2: Our next call is Brian, calling from New Mexico, listening on the internet. Brian, welcome to the program. Brian, you there?
3: Brian in Hobbs, New Mexico. Here he is.
9: I'm sorry. How y'all doing?
3: Okay. Well, we let you come up the third time, and we'll still take the call.
9: My question is about Mark 12:29, where Jesus quotes Deuteronomy 6:4, and also when Jesus had just arisen, and he told Mary, "Do not touch me. I have not yet ascended to my Father and your Father, and my God and your God." Well, my question is on those two texts, and it's the same question: is why did Jesus? I'm sorry. It appeared that when he said "my God" and when he quoted Deuteronomy, he said "our God." It appeared that he was trying to tell us. I mean, it just seems to me that he's not God because he was calling God his God.
3: Well, when Christ was on earth, and you can read this in Colossians chapter 2, where it says, he made himself of no reputation. Maybe that is in Colossians 2. He made himself of no reputation. It is Colossians. But he laid aside basically his divinity when he came to earth. And so when you see Jesus on earth, and he's referring to the Father in heaven, he's identifying with man to show man how to approach God. But when he rose from the dead, Thomas looks at Jesus and he says, "My Lord and my God," and Christ received that.
2: Mm-hmm. It's Philippians 2, verse 7.
3: Philippians 2, verse 7. Yeah, thank you very much. And why don't you read that for us?
2: It says, "But he himself made of no reputation, but took upon himself the form of a servant, and was made in the likeness of man," speaking of Jesus, "and being found in the fashion of a man, humbled himself and became obedient unto death, even the death of the cross."
3: So, Brian, when Christ was on earth, he basically, he stepped aside from his divinity, and he referred to God and to the Father as man should. But then you look at the characteristics of Jesus. The Bible says that there's only one who can forgive sin, and that's God. Well, Jesus can forgive sin. The Bible says, in the beginning, God created the heaven and the earth. Well, then you read in John chapter 1, all things that were created by him, by Jesus. And all through the Bible, it's the very definitions that it has for God. Only God knows the thoughts of men's hearts in 2 Kings chapter 9. Well, Jesus, it says he knew what was in man. He's frequently read people's minds. So you go through the different characteristics of God, and Jesus continues to fulfill them all.
9: Right.
3: So I know it's confusing, but and keep in mind, in Genesis, when God says, "Let us make man in our image,"
9: mm-hmm.
3: And then you go to Deuteronomy, he says, "There is one God." And people say, "I don't understand. It says one God, and yet God refers to himself as us." It's because in the Hebrew mind, a man and woman got married, and they two become one. Jesus said of the 12 apostles, collectively, "You shall be one." Oh, Brian, our break is creeping up on us here. You know, it sounds like a perfect match for you would be the book that we've got. We'll send you a book on the Trinity. Is it biblical? We talk about the nature of Christ there in God. Just call the number. We'll send that to you for free.
2: The number again is 1-800-835-6747. Ask for the book, The Trinity, Is It Biblical?
3: All right, listening friends, we're going to take a brief break. Pastor Ross is going to share some important announcements with you. 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It's called Amazing Facts, just exploding with information, amazingfacts.org. 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
3: 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But they can listen to the Bible Answer Live archives of this program at the website. Some of the most common questions. A lot of booklets on different subjects, some of the common subjects. And like right now we're entering, I hate to say the Halloween season, but for lack of another term, you just look in the stores, and everywhere you look, they've got the colors orange and black, and they're advertising all of the ghoulish costumes for this macabre holiday. You surf through the channels, and it seems like everything's about witches and scary and death, and people might have some questions about that. It seems like this is the time of year when everyone talks about the ghosts and the spirits and the dead. We drove through our neighborhood, and somebody had little mini tombstones on their front lawn. And, of course, you know, they think this is quaint, but I'm not sure it's that healthy for people to be preoccupied with death like this once a year. You might have some questions about this. I'm surprised we haven't had any questions on Halloween yet. But we have a website, and it's called Truth About Death. Don't worry about being haunted or spooks coming to your house, friends. You might have trick-or-treaters, but you won't have to worry about ghosts. And if you'd like to know more about what the Bible really teaches about this important subject, and by the way, this subject of death is something that really affects everybody, doesn't it?
2: Sooner or later.
3: And you deserve to find out what the Bible says on this subject. So go visit truthaboutdeath.org or .com, and you'll find a lot there.
2: You know, there's another website we have connected to the subject of death that's also probably on people's mind this time of the year, and that's What Happens to the Bad People When They Die. What about hell? Is hell burning now?
3: That's right.
2: We have a website dealing with the subject called helltruths.com, which also explains what the Bible has to say about hell. And even though there is a time of destruction for the wicked, God is still a God of mercy and love, even in the subject of hell.
3: That's right.
2: It's an interesting study.
3: And, you know, we're very happy because if people do a search on Google regarding the subject of hell, I think our website comes up on the first page. A lot of people asking questions about
2: that. That's right. All right, we'll go to the phone lines. Our next caller this evening is Isolem, listening on WMCA from Bronx, New York. Isolem, welcome to the program.
10: Hello. Good night.
3: Evening.
10: I want to ask a question about, in Revelation chapter 2, Jesus says to the church in Pergamum that it's a sin to eat food sacrificed to idols.
3: Yeah.
10: Why is Paul encouraging people in 1 Corinthians chapter 8 to eat food sacrificed to idols?
3: Well, there's a difference. Paul is saying if you're eating food that somebody in another town sacrificed to an idol and then it was purchased and brought to you, don't worry about it. Because, and you can find that in 1 Corinthians 10, verse 25, whatever is sold in the shambles, that was their flea markets. They didn't have the warehouse supermarkets that we have today. But, you know, people had family businesses. They would butcher the animals before little idols and the Roman deities. And he says, eat it asking no questions for conscience sake. In other words, if they knew that it was sacrificed to an idol, then they probably shouldn't be eating it. But in Revelation, Jesus is addressing those who are sacrificing things. They're eating things that they have sacrificed to idols. In other words, they participate in some way. At least that's how I've understood it.
2: And, you know, of course, Revelation is a symbolic book, and we have this admonition that we find in Revelation chapter 2. It's speaking to the church of Pergamos, and we understand that the seven churches represent seven time periods of the Christian era. There was a time period when certain pagan ideas and rituals were actually coming into the Christian church.
3: That's right.
2: And in that sense, the Christians were eating things sacrificed to pagans. They were accepting, or idols, they were accepting these pagan ideas and philosophies.
3: That's right. That's when idolatry began to reintroduce into Christianity. And I probably don't need to remind you that there's a lot of people out there call themselves Christians that pray in front of statues.
10: Mm-hmm. Yeah.
3: Okay. So, yeah, if you know, let me give you a modern-day example of this issue. I would not support going to a bar. I wouldn't even go to a bar to buy a glass of orange juice. But when you go to a supermarket, well, they also sell liquor there.
10: Yeah.
3: So if a person has a hypersensitive conscience, you're going to have a hard time finding a place to buy your groceries. You wouldn't support the sale of cigarettes and liquor, but most supermarkets sell it. You know what I mean?
10: Yeah.
3: And so, you know, there's some things you can't control. Well, that's what Christians were facing. If they were traveling at all, the only food that they could buy back then, any even clean meats that had been sacrificed,

0: Verse 7. What does number 7 represent in the Bible?
1: Well, you're right. There's a lot of symbolism in the numbers, and 7 is probably the most prominent. Of course, 7 represents a complete or perfect cycle. You have the 7 days of creation that have been cycling from creation to the present. We still have a 7-day week. All over the world, even in atheistic countries, they use a 7-day week. And what's interesting is you can trace, all the ancient calendars have a day with about 365, a year with 365 days, a month with about 30 days, 24 hours in a day. Well, there's things in astronomy for that, but the only place you can really trace a 7-day week to is the Bible. But in Revelation, you've got the 7 plagues, the 7 trumpets, the 7 seals, a lamb with 7 eyes, 7 thunders, 7 churches.
0: Yeah, I just finished Revelation, and it says Jesus had the 7 stars and the 7 candlesticks.
1: Yeah, 7 represents a cycle of time, a perfect or complete cycle of time. And you'll also find a lot of hats of 7, which is 3.5. But,
2: you know, we've got a website, Pastor, that I just thought of at prophecycode.com,
1: yes,
2: that has a list of numbers and their significance in prophecy, in Bible prophecy, and not only 7, but there's some other numbers rather significant.
1: 7, 12, 3.5, 40. Uh-huh. Yeah, if you go to prophecycode.com, you'll see a tab there that says Bible numbers and their meaning. And it's a fascinating study that anybody listening, just go to prophecycode.com. And 7 represents a complete cycle of time.
0: That's what I thought, yeah. Because they mentioned 7, like Job and Kings and Joshua.
1: Yep.
0: And
1: when that 7's up, it's usually the end of an age in some way. So, hey, I hope that'll help. And go check out the website, and you'll find a lot of information on other Bible numbers.
2: Gabrielle is listening on WMCA from New Jersey.
1: I wanted to hear you say Hoboken.
2: I kind of jumped right over that one, didn't I?
1: Yeah.
2: I was working on Gabrielle instead of Gabriel. Gabrielle, you there?
3: Yeah, good evening, Pastor.
1: Evening.
2: Good evening.
3: I have a question. Does Daniel chapter 9, verse 27 relate in any way with this peace treaty that's being talked about? I know sometime in November, Israel is going to sit down with their Arab neighbors to talk peace in the Middle East. Can this be the onset to the tribulation period? Are we that close?
1: You know, I don't think Daniel 9, I do believe we're close. Let me start by answering that question. I do believe we're very close. I don't believe Daniel 9:27 is referring to a Middle East peace treaty. You know, we've got a study guide. I'm trying to remember the name of it. It's the one on the 490-year prophecy, Pastor Ross.
2: Mm-hmm.
1: Date in history. Oh, you know, it happens as you get older. You have these brain freezes more often, Gabriel. But we've got a Bible study that deals with Daniel chapter 9. And, here it is. It's right on time.
2: Right on, yep, there it is.
1: Just right on time. It deals with this time prophecy. Daniel chapter 9 probably has the most important time prophecy in the Bible. It talks about the coming of the Messiah. It talks about the beast power and all of these issues. And, you know, rather than give you just a couple of crumbs that leaves everybody wondering what I've said, on, you know, it's a whole chapter, really, I'd encourage anybody that wants to understand this subject to request that study guide. We'll send it to them free.
2: It's called Right on Time. All you need to do is call the resource number, 1-800-835-6747. We'll be happy to send that out to you. Our next caller then is Michael, and he's listening to WMCA from New York. Michael, welcome to the program.
4: Good evening, Pastor Ross, Pastor Doug.
1: Evening.
4: My question pertains to the Greek word sabbaton, which is translated in the New Testament into the word Sabbath or also the word week. And I've been studying this carefully. Let me just tell you some of the tools I've been using. You might be familiar with them. There's an interlinear Bible by J.P. Green, and there's a concordance, Englishman's Greek Concordance of the New Testament. So what I'm kind of perplexed about, and I see in the King James, the Greek word is translated as the word week.
1: Well, what verse, though? I mean, because you've got, of course, Greek, and then you get the Hebrew.
4: Right.
1: You're
4: okay.
1: Talking about the New Testament?
4: Yeah. So let's do, I guess, Matthew chapter 28, the first verse.
1: Okay.
4: And if I can just read the interlude.

0: Interlinear, the way it's translated, and then take a look at the King James. And the interlinear reads, after the Sabbaths, plural, at the dawning into the first of the Sabbaths, you know, and then it continues on, and then the King James reads, excuse me.
1: In the end of the Sabbath.
0: Right. Now, also, from my research, if I'm correct, that the word sabbaton, the original Greek word, can be used to signify the length of time, a week, or actually as the Sabbath day itself.
1: Well, I'm not sure. What is the point? Where are you going with this?
0: Well, I'm trying to understand if the interlinear is more precise or accurate in its the way it's, you know, defining that verse, after the Sabbath, at the dawning, it's the first of the Sabbaths, as opposed to using the word week.
1: You know, one way you can understand Matthew is by, if we go to Luke 23, I believe it is, the transition between...
2: Luke 23:56.
1: You want to read that, Pastor Ross?
2: Sure. Speaking of the crucifixion, it says, and they returned and prepared spices and ointments. This is speaking after the time of Christ's crucifixion, and rested the Sabbath day according to the commandment. Then it says, and upon the first day of the week, early in the morning, they came to the sepulchre. So we find that Jesus died on the preparation day, which should be the sixth day of the week, or today, Friday. And then they prepared spices. They rested on the Sabbath, the seventh day of the week. And then, of course, Jesus rose from the dead on the first day of the week, which we know today as being Sunday.
1: You know, something dawned on me, Michael, while Pastor Ross was answering this. Mm-hmm. That may help answer your question. Matthew is writing principally to Jews. The week that Jesus died was a week of Sabbaths, because you not only had the seventh-day Sabbath, where he died on Friday, rested through the Sabbath, and rose, but it was the conclusion of the Passover Sabbaths during that time as well.
0: Very true. That's
1: Matthew uses the plural. Luke is speaking principally to Gentiles. He's using the singular. He says the Sabbath day of the commandment. He's extremely explicit. He's talking about the seventh-day Sabbath of the Ten Commandments. Matthew's talking about the Passover Sabbath as well as the weekly Sabbath, and they were both over Sunday morning. So he says the end of the Sabbaths.
0: Right. Are you familiar with that interlinear Bible that I mentioned?
1: I've heard of it. I don't own it.
0: Right,
1: I've got a whole bushel of Greek and Hebrew resources right here on my computer, but
0: right,
1: I don't have
0: sure.
1: that one.
0: Right, I'm sure you do. It's just interesting because also there, quickly, in Mark 16, the second verse, they've got it translated, the word week. It's basically about the same circumstance when the disciples came to the tomb, and, you know, as the writer, God speaking about the first day of the week. And then Luke 24:1. The word week is used, but then going into the Gospel of John, in the 20th chapter, the first verse and the 19th verse, the word Sabbaths is used.
2: Mm-hmm. You know, let me try to just add a little something to that. In the original, the Jews referred to the days of the week as the first day from the Sabbath or the second day from the Sabbath. So even though they'd go through the week, it wasn't the Sabbath day, but they would often refer to it as the fourth day from the Sabbath.
1: Right, the Sabbath was they didn't have Wednesday, Thursday,
2: that's
1: Tuesday.
2: That's right. Everything was related to the Sabbath. And so it can appear, like, for example, in Luke 24, verse 1, depending upon which version, where the word week is Sabbath, but it's the first day from the Sabbath.
1: Right.
2: That helps us to explain a little bit what you're referring to there.
1: I hope that helps. By the way, we've got a study guide that deals with the Sabbath truth. And you can request the Amazing Facts study guide on the Sabbath, and we'll be happy to send that to you.
2: The number to call is 1-800-835-6747, Lost Day
1: of History.
2: We'll be happy to send that out to you. Our next caller is Robert. He's calling from Bloomfield, New Jersey, listening on WMCA. Robert, welcome to the program.
3: Good evening, Pastor Doug and Pastor Russ.
1: Evening.
3: My question is concerning the Ten Commandments, and... I just want to preface this by saying I am a Sabbatarian, but I was reading something which called this to my attention, is that the Ten Commandments, according to what I was reading this tract, was saying that it was really aimed at Israel, and of course possibly even the Jews up until today.
1: You need to turn your radio down in the background because I'm hearing myself. But the Ten Commandments were not just for Jews, because, of course, when you think about the Ten Commandments, you're going to have laws like don't commit adultery. Well, Joseph lived long before the Ten Commandments, and he said that he told Potiphar's wife, I can't, you know, sleep with you and commit this sin against God. And when Cain killed his brother, God called it a sin. And Abraham, long before the Ten Commandments, God says, Abraham has kept my laws and my commandments. And so as you look at the Ten Commandments, they're principles for humanity. I mean, it's always wrong to lie, and it's always wrong to kill. So are you still there, Robert?
3: Yeah, my phone's coming a little scratchy, so I'm on a cell phone.
1: Okay.
3: Sorry about that.
1: But I was going to say, did that make sense? I mean,
3: it does.
1: The Ten Commandments, are what part of the Ten Commandments would only be for Jews?
3: I understand it, but let me just say this. How it's addressed is what I'm talking about. In both Deuteronomy and Exodus, Deuteronomy 5:6 says, I, the Lord, am your God who brought you out of the land of Egypt, that place of slavery. Now, wouldn't that be directed definitely towards the Hebrews?
1: Yeah, but it is. But everybody that is saved really is part of that, because the whole plan of salvation is God saving us from the slavery of sin. Okay. So every Christian resonates with the first verse in the Ten Commandments. I'm the Lord your God who's brought you out of the land of Egypt. And we've all been saved from this house of bondage.
3: Okay.
1: And so, you know, he says, you're not to have other gods before me. And then you'll find the Ten Commandments repeated in the New Testament for Christians. One time, I'm sorry, Pastor Ross had a thought.
2: Yeah, just to, you know, we spoke a little earlier about spiritual Israel. And, of course, the covenants, both the New and the Old Covenant, was made with Israel. But in the New Testament times, we're finding those who accept Jesus, they become spiritual Israelites. Galatians chapter 3, verse 29 says, and if ye are Christ, then ye are Abraham's seed, and heirs according to the promise.
1: Yep, one more point on that, Robert. Pastor Ross just mentioned the New Covenant. You know, most Christians, I'd say 99% of Christians believe, yes, we are saved based on the New Testament or the New Covenant. Let me quote the New Covenant. It says, after those days I will make a new covenant with the house of Israel. So the only covenant that God makes in the Bible, new and old, is made with Israel.
3: Okay.
1: So we must become spiritual Jews or we're excluded.
3: Right.
1: So when it says in the Ten Commandments, I brought you out of the house of bondage, we buy into that. That's part of Christianity.
3: Okay.
2: And by the way, the verse that Pastor Doug quoted is Hebrews chapter 8, verse 8.
1: You know what would be perfect for Robert? Our lesson called Written in Stone, dealing with the law and grace and the covenants.
2: That's right.
1: Written in stone.
2: To receive that, call the resource number 1-800-835-6747. Ask for the study guide Written in Stone, and we'll be happy to send that out to you. Our next call is Nancy, listening on KOPJ from Pine River, Minnesota. Nancy, welcome to the program.
4: Hello, thank you for taking my call. My question is about clean and unclean foods again. I'm trying real hard to understand this, and I understand the Old Testament, and that makes sense, but then in Mark 7, verse 19.
1: Yes. Now, what version are you reading?
4: It's the NIV.
1: That's your problem.
4: Okay.
1: Nothing personal, but let me read this to you from Mark 7, verse 19. I'll just be reading the New King James, for instance.
4: Okay.
1: Because it does not enter his heart, but his stomach, and is eliminated, thus purifying all foods. The emphasis in most versions is that if you eat with unwashed hands, that's not going to defile you. Because you eat it, your digestive system has a purging process. We all know that. I mean, kids eat a pound of dirt growing up. And you know, and that goes in your body and it goes out again. The NIV translators took some very unusual liberties with that, and they put in some things that are not in the Textus Receptus manuscripts. I think what they say, in saying this, Jesus declared all foods clean.
4: That's what it says.
1: Yeah, that's just, I mean, it's sort of an embarrassment for them now, but it's just not in the original text.
4: Okay.
1: Some of the translators said, well, let's just say what he really meant here. And it's, I mean, I got the Greek in front of me.
2: You've got to be very careful when you start tampering with what exactly the Bible's saying.
1: I got the Greek right in front of me, and it is just not in the original text.
4: Well, then I better find another text.
1: Yeah. Well, yeah, you know, good translations are like the New King James, New American Standard. You'll find a number of them that use the Textus Receptus manuscripts.
4: Okay.
1: But, yeah, that's made a lot of people stumble.
4: Yes, it's kind of confusing. Thank you for clearing that up.
1: Pardon me, just one more thought, Nancy. If you take that, the way the NIV translated, in saying this, Jesus declared all foods clean, does that mean now it's safe for, you know, us to eat rattlesnakes and buzzards and maggots? And I mean, is it all things, all animals?
4: Well, that was part of my concern, too.
1: Yeah, so...
4: odd things are out there.
1: Yeah, that would be pretty broad.
4: Pretty liberal translation. Okay, I appreciate it. Thank you.
1: Absolutely.
2: You know, Pastor Doug, there's also that verse in 1 Timothy speaking about that which is pure, and it references being sanctified by the Word of God.
1: Right.
2: So God has...
1: Those creatures that are sanctified by the Word.
2: That's right, which is acceptable. Our next caller is Steve, listening to WBGL from Illinois. Steve, welcome to the program.
5: Thank you very much. It's wonderful to talk to you, pastors, tonight.
1: Likewise.
5: I had a question regarding the Old and New Testaments. I guess, in general, God's treatment of man. I was reading in Numbers, and I believe there was a half-Egyptian, half-Israelite boy, and another Israelite boy insulted him, perhaps, you know, called him half-breed or something along those lines. I think the half-Egyptian, half-Israelite boy cursed God at that point, and they were waiting for Moses to determine what his fate would be.
1: Yes.
5: And I believe it was determined that he should be stoned. I mean, that would be just a horrific ordeal just to participate in and obviously to be a part of. But I was just wondering, in terms of how God treats, you know, man in the Old Testament and New Testament, how do we kind of reconcile that kind of draconian, you know, seeming behavior in the Old Testament and, of course, you know, turn the other cheek and love your enemy in the New Testament?
1: Well, that is a good question. I would argue that in the Old Testament, where you see some of these, what seems to be severe declarations, God was a God of mercy back then just as he is now.
5: Mm-hmm.
1: But when they were faced with a national issue, they were operating under a theocracy. And keep in mind, when this event that you described took place and some others like it, they're able to look up from their camp, and right above the temple, they see the Shekinah glory of God. It would glow at night, and it was a pillar of cloud at day. God's presence was right in their midst. And so for somebody to curse God right in the presence of God, and they went to, you know, Moses and said, how do we deal with this? And they said, death penalty. It was very severe. And yet Jesus says to the adulteress, you're forgiven, go and sin no more.
5: Right.
1: But in the New Testament, I like to remind people, there's both. Ananias and Sapphira, Acts chapter 5, lie to Peter, and they just fall over dead. Just a lie. So you find in the Old Testament incredible mercy from God, too. You know, Moses commits murder, and God forgives him, as does David. So, you get the seven plagues in the New Testament, you get the 10 plagues in the Old Testament. You can find both in both places.
2: And of course, you know, Pastor Doug, the Bible doesn't tell us what this person was like before this actual event happened. There could have been a long period where he had hardened his heart.
1: Could have been a series of issues.
2: That's right.
1: And this was
2: the final thing. So God gave everyone a chance, and he's a God of mercy. But when we purposely, high-handedly rebel against God, that's dangerous.
1: Yep. So I do believe that the same Jesus that you see in the New Testament was there in the Old Testament, and he was a merciful God in both places. And very patient. You look at how long he bore with people like Samson and others. And
2: Israel as a nation, how long God
1: Yeah, they drifted away, and they'd repent. He'd take them back, and over and over.
5: Yeah. Okay, well, thank you very much. And I just wanted to say, the two of you don't know how much good you've done me. So, I mean, just listening to the program and just the information and blessings you've.
1: Well, praise the Lord. Thank you very much, Steve, for that compliment.
5: Thank you very much. Good night.
1: Good night.
2: Our next caller is Drew, listening on KFIA from Folsom, California. Drew, welcome to the program.
6: Oh, hi. Thanks for taking my call.
1: Hi, Drew. How can we help you tonight?
6: Yeah, my question is referring to Ephesians 4:8, where it talks about Christ leading captivity captive. And I was just wondering if you could explain what that meant.
1: Well, death holds people captive. And other people are held captive by fear. You find that in Hebrews. When Christ rose from the dead, he basically broke the chains of the tomb. An example of that would be in Matthew 28, I believe it is, where there's this earthquake and many graves are open. And Christ leads many who are captive to death to heaven. And they're saved from that captivity. Now, when you get to Revelation, it's interesting, there's a different twist on this. It talks about he that leads into captivity will go into captivity. There it's talking about what happened during the Dark Ages. The beast powers actually led captive. Oh, Drew, you can tell. We didn't mean to do this. The clock does it to us. We've run out of time. Listening friends, if we did not get to your question tonight, we pray you'll give us another chance. By the grace of the Lord, we'll be back in our seats at the microphone next week for more Bible questions, Bible answers. 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That's not F-A-X, it's F-A-C-T-S. 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You can donate online. And God bless you. Remember, it's Jesus, the truth, who will set you free.
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10: I grew up in a Christian home, mostly at my grandparents. My mom, addicted to drugs, alcohol, you name it. My dad, he worked all the time. My grandfather, he was a very strong Christian man. Every weekend, we'd be at church, no matter what. Eventually, at 9 years old, I became baptized. As I grew older into adulthood, I fell away from the church. I tested out of high school and got a job working security. I was a correctional officer, worked out at the airport. I did a lot of different things. I got into drugs, alcohol, pornography. I'd fall away from that and get back into church. But then those temptations came. It was just like a magnet. Before I knew it, I had Homeland Security at my door. At that point, I thought my life was over. When they took me before the judge, it was a very scary situation. I pled guilty. I knew I was in the wrong. And I knew that at some point I had to accept and pay the price for what I did. I went to a federal prison. I got sentenced to 6 years. When I got there, I realized that I needed to get back to God. It was not just a logical choice, it was the only really good choice. I don't think that I was really expecting the heart to be changed. It started with me just reading my Bible. A lot of the other inmates, they would send off for the Amazing Facts brochures. Whenever somebody would be done with them, I would just pick them up. Those gave me an opportunity to learn more. And that's how I spent most of my spare time. Other inmates started to notice. They wanted to know if they could study with me. And I said, yeah, by all means, yeah. It started to increase, you know, going from just a few people to 10, 20, 25 different people that were there. The Amazing Facts brochures changed all our lives. It felt good to be able to help others. When I first got out, I thought, now what am I going to do? I was able to go to the homeless shelter. The probation officer wouldn't allow me to stay anywhere else. Not a very good experience, but they had a men's Bible study, and I started volunteering. They were hungry for the Word of God, so I decided to step in. I am in a much better place than what I was. Right now, it seems like every day is a good day.

It's just a subtle shading of the truth, a slight deflection from the facts that tempts us to dishonesty, especially with ourselves. I'm not so bad, we say with evident relief when we remember tyrants, madmen, and the vicious from our history books. My sins are nothing in comparison to theirs. There are no obvious casualties from our mistakes, no line of grieving people who point to us as causing all their woe. And so we wrap our consciences with layers of white gauze, muffling what dissonance the Spirit stirs within us. But God is moving in us for a reason. Do you not realize that God's kindness is meant to lead you to repentance? Those qualms we feel when we adjust the truth or tell a lie or leave the wrong impression are actually sweet signs of hope. God cares enough about the truth that He will stir us till we let Him realign our reasoning. You desire truth in the inward being. Therefore, teach me wisdom in my secret heart. In grace, God teaches us to speak the truth. To others, yes, but firstly, to ourselves. Discover joy as honesty increases. And stay in grace.

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1: 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Keep the commandments, statutes, and judgments.

0: Keep the commandments, statutes, and judgments, and the Lord will take away from thee all sickness, and will put none of the evil diseases of Egypt, which thou knowest, upon thee, but will lay them upon all them that hate thee. Deuteronomy chapter 7, verse 15. God desired to make of his people Israel a praise and a glory. Every spiritual advantage was given them. God withheld from them nothing favorable to the formation of character that would make them representatives of himself. Their obedience to the law of God would make them marvels of prosperity before the nations of the world. He who could give them wisdom and skill in all cunning work would continue to be their teacher and would ennoble and elevate them through obedience to his laws. If obedient, they would be preserved from the diseases that afflicted other nations and would be blessed with vigor of intellect. The glory of God, his majesty and power, were to be revealed in all their prosperity. They were to be a kingdom of priests and princes. God furnished them with every facility for becoming the greatest nation on the earth. In the most definite manner, Christ, through Moses, had set before them God's purpose and had made plain the terms of their prosperity. Thou art an holy people unto the Lord thy God. He said, the Lord thy God hath chosen thee to be a special people unto himself, above all people that are upon the face of the earth. Know therefore that the Lord thy God, he is God, the faithful God, which keepeth covenant and mercy with them that love him and keep his commandments to 1,000 generations. Thou shalt therefore keep the commandments and the statutes and the judgments which I command thee this day to do them. Wherefore, it shall come to pass, if ye hearken to these judgments and keep and do them, that the Lord thy God shall keep unto thee the covenant and the mercy which he sware unto thy fathers, and he will love thee and bless thee and multiply thee. He will also bless the fruit of thy womb and the fruit of thy land, thy corn and thy wine and thine oil, the increase of thy kine and the flocks of thy sheep in the land which he sware unto thy fathers to give thee. Thou shalt be blessed above all people, and the Lord will take away from thee all sickness, and will put none of the evil diseases of Egypt, which thou knowest, upon thee. Deuteronomy chapter 7, verses 6, 9, and 11 through 15. This passage was taken from Christ's Object Lessons, page 288. Our Daily Bread, October 13th.
1: 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Thank you for listening, and be sure to join us tomorrow for your daily devotional reading.

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1: When you want to look or find truth as badly as you want to breathe air, and you honestly come to God, no reservation, and you say, Lord, show me your truth. God is diligent and will always answer that prayer. And I see that as long as you're seeking after that truth, God will bring situations into your life. He will bring people into your life, obstacles that will get you to pause and say, there is more than me and this situation, and there's more than this situation. There's a solution to this problem. In New York City, I was a musical director of a Latin orchestra comprised of about 15 musicians, of which I was one of them, along with my twin brother. Unfortunately, in the business of music, you see a lot of the drinking, the debauchery that comes along with not being in the right state of mind in a nightclub. And reflecting on that, whether or not that was something I wanted to show my child. He was one at the time. He couldn't ever see me play because there's no way they would let a child, of course, into any of those places. So from that perspective and the perspective of wanting to be safer for my family, we decided to move to Florida. After a year, a friend of the group called me up and he invited me over to a church that he had located here in Florida, and I went to visit with him. And the draw there was that the pastor was looking for musicians to participate in his worship team. By participating in music at this particular church, the pastors there would give me more of an influence as far as being able to teach others music, as well as giving me responsibility for their Sunday Bible classes. But doing the classes really got me to look at certain things within the scriptures, and it created more questions than it had answers for me. So I didn't really disregard what I was reading, but I kind of put it on the back burner because I couldn't reconcile it until a certain situation arose where I had to witness to a friend of mine. And in the course of us talking, he began asking me questions that were the questions I had put on the back burner and I really didn't have answers for. And the biggest one for me and really stuck in my brain the most was what happens when you die. So I wanted to delve deeper into what I was learning. It had to be in there. I just didn't know where to find it. And that was the problem I was facing. One day I was at work and I came across a station and the title was Amazing Facts. And Doug Batchelor was the host. And the very first caller that calls into the show is asking Doug Batchelor what happens when you die. So to say the least, I was excited. I stopped what I was doing at my desk and I grabbed a pen and paper, and I knew because of the format he explained that he was going to give Bible verses. And before he gave the Bible verses, he started to explain his answer. And everything he was saying just made sense. It was as if, you know, you had a half-completed puzzle and what he was saying kind of filled in the spaces that were missing. So I was hooked. I was listening to Doug Batchelor every day. I mean, maybe two or three times a day. And throughout the course of his radio show, he would explain about his website. So that got me going to his website, looking at his Bible study material and using that to help me learn more about what I was interested in. And it went from one thing to 12 things to 24 things. I mean, it just kept growing. I couldn't get enough of it. There was another gentleman from my band, and we found out that he had a terminally ill disease such as cancer, and he had the same question that I did: what happens when you die? And I explained, you know, what happens from scripture. He went from being nervous about what was going to happen to having peace. And at that point, I could hear the change in his voice and the way he approached things. He was no longer depressed. For me, I like to believe that he had a sense of hope, that he was going to be where he had read in the Bible as far as it relates to heaven, and to support it with scripture and all the things that I have learned from Doug Batchelor's classes and the seminars. Looking back and kind of reflecting on this journey God has put me on, from where I was to where I am now, I can definitely see how he's used providence to influence the steps. Of course, it was me making the choice, because he never takes that away from us. But he's influenced these steps to where I had asked specific questions in prayer throughout my lifetime, and God was answering each and every one of those. But he had to wait till I was ready to receive the answer. I believe that had he showed me this before, I wouldn't have accepted it. I was just too involved with the things I was doing at the time. So definitely I see God's hand in everything that I've done.
0: We sift the ash of burnt out days and wonder why our faith seems hesitant, half-formed, not ready for the fray. Where was our patience when the boss was overbearing? What happened to our pledge of gentleness when someone threw a verbal brick? Why didn't self-control rise up and save us from temptation? 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Our growth in grace will come in God's good time. He who began a good work in you will bring it to completion at the day of Jesus Christ. So stay in grace.

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2: In Revelation chapter 1, verse 5, the Bible says, "Unto him that loved us and washed us from our sins in his own blood." My family lives in North Idaho, and I often work outside. And when I've got my jeans on and I'm in the garden, digging or weeding or planting seeds, or maybe after a hearty workout, my clothes are pretty dirty. And I'm thankful that I have a faithful wife that takes good care of me, and I give her my clothes, or I put it in the hamper, and then she eventually puts it in the washing machine, puts in the detergent, and those dirty clothes always come out clean. And as I think about my stinky, dirty, smelly clothes, and how when I get them after the washing, they're clean, I can't help but think about Jesus Christ and Revelation chapter 1, verse 5. To him who loves us and has washed us from our sins in his own blood. My wife uses detergent to get my clothes clean. And the Bible says that the blood of Jesus Christ can wash our lives. It can wash our characters. It can literally remove sin from us so that no matter what our past has been, no matter how filthy or dirty or smelly or wicked, the things that we

0: have done, by the grace of God, Jesus can wash us and make us clean through the power of his own blood. Praise the Lord for that. To him who loves us and has washed us from our sins in his own blood.
1: To watch more 2-minute devotionals, go to hisvoicetoday.com.

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1: Mama had a Bible in her hand, and I knew she was gone when I walked in. I didn't have to wonder where she found the strength she had. 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

0: energizing your soul through the inspired word of God. 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
1: Maranatha, the Lord is coming. A devotional by Ellen White. October 13th. The wicked slay each other.

0: The wicked slay each other. I will call for a sword against him throughout all my mountains, saith the Lord God. Every man's sword shall be against his brother. Ezekiel chapter 38, verse 21. The wicked are filled with regret, not because of their sinful neglect of God and their fellow men, but because God has conquered. They lament that the result is what it is. But they do not repent of their wickedness. They would leave no means untried to conquer if they could. Ministers and people see that they have not sustained the right relation to God. They see that they have rebelled against the author of all just and righteous law. The setting aside of the divine precepts gave rise to thousands of springs of evil, discord, hatred, iniquity, until the earth became one vast field of strife, one sink of corruption. This is the view that now appears to those who rejected truth and chose to cherish error. No language can express the longing which the disobedient and disloyal feel for that which they have lost forever: eternal life. Men whom the world has worshipped for their talents and eloquence now see these things in their true light. They realize what they have forfeited by transgression, and they fall at the feet of those whose fidelity they have despised and derided, and confess that God has loved them. The people see that they have been deluded. They accuse one another of having led them to destruction, but all unite in heaping the bitterest condemnation upon the ministers. Unfaithful pastors have prophesied smooth things. They have led their hearers to make void the law of God and to persecute those who would keep it holy. Now, in their despair, these teachers confess before the world their work of deception. The multitudes are filled with fury. "We are lost," they cry, "and you are the cause of our ruin." And they turn upon the false shepherds. The very ones that once admired them most will pronounce the most dreadful curses upon them. The very hands that once crowned them with laurels will be raised for their destruction. The swords which were to slay God's people are now employed to destroy their enemies. Everywhere there is strife and bloodshed. Maranatha, the Lord is coming.
1: I encourage you to be ye doers of the word and not hearers only. Thank you for listening, and be sure to join us tomorrow for your daily devotional reading.

I grew up in Hungary. At the age of 6, our family moved from Hungary to the United States. The transition from Hungary and Europe in general, it was definitely a change. When I was 14, I started smoking, I did drugs. After I went back to Hungary at the age of 18, I started living a better lifestyle. I stopped drinking, smoking, doing drugs. I was definitely cleaning up. And when I walked past those streets where my local church was, I always had this good feeling. I wasn't quite ready to enter it yet, but I certainly knew that that's where I should be. Came back to the States several years later, and I was feeling lost. I didn't find my purpose, didn't know where to go with life. I was unemployed, I had anxiety issues, just wasn't able to find peace. However, the big change actually happened in my life when the pandemic hit the world. This was, and I still remember the date exactly, it was February 2nd of 2020. I was not feeling too well. I was just kind of blue and depressed and just playing around, and where I, you know, flip on the TV and start channel surfing, and lo and behold, I come across Amazing Facts TV channel on our local cable station. And literally the Holy Spirit just touched my heart at that moment. I was immediately alive again, it seemed. My health changed after that. I stopped eating unhealthy foods and unclean foods. At the end of the series, my desire to get to know Christ even more was growing and was insatiable, it seemed like. I grabbed every opportunity I could. That's all I was doing. I always had the feeling that Pastor Doug is talking to me, that he knows what I'm going through. My testimony wouldn't be complete if I didn't mention my daughter. I hadn't really introduced the Lord to her. At first I told her about the health aspect. From that day on, we started praying together. She was very enthralled and very eager to learn, which brought my faith to a higher level as well, because she was very open to it. She even made the point to say, why didn't you tell me this before? And that's an 8-year-old who is able to understand what is being said, which just speaks volumes that God uses him greatly. So after watching Pastor Doug on my television set, I was introduced to my local church, which I've been attending ever since I'm able. And not only did I find a community, I found other Hungarians that share my faith. We get together often. We support each other. It's just been a blessing beyond words. My name is Angela Kaiser. Thank you for changing my life.

What Christians call the fruit of the Spirit, love, joy, peace, patience, kindness, goodness, faithfulness, gentleness, and self-control, is food the world needs. It's not a banquet to which only believers are invited. These are all relational graces. Each is only meaningful when there's a lack of it. We're never called to dine alone, to only private holiness. We learn these graces at the table from those who have themselves learned patience, peace, and self-control in other times, at other tables. In community, in time we spend together, we practice the kindness the world needs. Your gentleness will teach me to be gentle. My faithfulness in staying with you may be the prompt to loyalty you need. In grace, we build each other up, and all for those who hunger to experience the goodness shown to us. This is no private dinner club. Grace always sets the table for great sharing. Come to the meal at which all hungry souls are filled. And stay in grace.

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1: The Bible says in the book of Revelation chapter 5 verse 12 that someday all God's people in heaven will sing this song. Worthy is the Lamb that was slain to receive power and riches and wisdom and strength and honor and glory and blessing. In this life, people have their heroes. Sometimes kids have cartoon heroes like Superman or Batman. And then people have real life heroes, TV personalities like Oprah or Michael Jordan, the great basketball player. And I don't want to discount the accomplishments of human beings, but really, in the big picture, in the light of eternity, our hero really should be Jesus Christ. Jesus Christ came down from heaven 2,000 years ago. He was born in Bethlehem. He lived a holy life. He battled the devil at every step of the way. He conquered every sin that Satan tempted him with. In Gethsemane, he took your sins and my sins into his mind and into his heart. And on the cross, he died for every sin that we've ever committed. And then he rose from the dead. He went to heaven. And someday soon, he's going to come back and take those that love him, those who have made him their hero. He's going to take them to heaven. And we will join that happy group that sing this song in Revelation 5, verse 12. Worthy is the Lamb who was slain to receive power and riches and wisdom and strength and honor and glory and blessing. Honestly, Jesus Christ is my hero. And I hope that he's your hero right now. You have just heard His Voice Today.
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0: That child playing alone in the corner of the classroom might be shy, might be a loner, or he could have a condition known as autism that can create hypersensitivity to sounds, smells, and visual stimulation that simply overwhelms the child. On our show today, Edward Asner and his son Matt help us understand autism. I'm Mike Tucker, and we're here to help you create your best life possible.
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0: Edward Asner is a legend that won Emmy Awards playing a newspaper editor searching for the truth on TV. He's here with his son, Matt, to share the truths they've learned from personal experience about autism. We want to welcome you gentlemen to the show. I'm privileged, actually, to sit on this set with three men who are fathers of autistic sons. And so, yeah, I know this is an interesting thing for you especially. You've been looking forward to the show as well because of your own son's condition.
2: Of all the shows we're doing, this is been the most special for me because I'm so grateful you take your time to discuss this. It's a growing problem, and sometimes we parents feel isolated. And thank you for your time today and for everything you're going to share. Thank you for being here.
3: Pleased to be here.
4: Edward. Oh, misery loves company.
0: Well, Edward, tell us, when was your son first diagnosed?
4: He must have been 7 or 8. It was way too late.
0: Yeah.
4: He was born out of wedlock. His mother would put him in one nursery school after the other, and he'd be bounced and he'd be disciplined. And finally, when he started school, I found her to be almost like a Munchausen mother. He'd be kept home all the time. So finally, I sued for full custody.
0: Yeah.
4: And got him about 7 or... Well, let's see. He went into second grade, so he'd probably
0: about 7,
4: be about 8.
0: Mm-hmm. 7 or 8, yeah.
4: And I got full custody, put him... And the first class that he was in, my lady friend at the time, who then became my second wife, would go there and he'd be sprawled out on the floor, he'd be rolling around on the floor. There was no discipline in the class whatsoever. And she, thank God, kept fighting with the principal to advance him to a stricter and stricter and more demanding environment. And when he finally graduated from that school, I'm talking too long, I know.
0: That's all right.
4: He went to Cal Poly. Middle school.
0: Yeah.
4: And that was, and they never had an autistic kid, but they really made a home for him there.
0: Oh, that's wonderful.
2: You know, you said he was bounced from like one place to the other. Sort of had a similar experience. When people don't know the child is autistic, they think the kid has behavioral problems and just a brat and they don't want to do things. And it's really tough on that kid and it's tough on the parent. And I appreciate your patience. How did you, this was a long time ago when he's diagnosed. I mean, I imagine.
4: He's 28.
2: He's 28, so it was a while ago. I mean, how did you feel? I don't know how I felt when I heard it. I mean, how did you feel when you heard your son had autism?
4: Well, my lady was doing all the fighting, and I was hauled up any time I needed to make an appearance, which almost never. Yeah. But she was able to succeed and get him advanced, and he was having meetings with the psychologist, all that.
2: Yeah, all those meetings.
4: And let's face it, your boy, from what you've told me, is 8.
2: He's 8 years old.
4: And my son was 28, is 28 now. So the absolute volume of information and awareness that we now find, thanks to guys like him, it's a world of difference. It was like the Dark Ages when he came down with it.
2: It's hard enough now. I can't imagine what it was like back then.
4: Yeah.
0: Matt, you have a son with autism. The fact that you have a brother with autism, did that help any with this adjustment and diagnosis?
5: I actually have 3 children in my house with autism.
0: 3? I did not know that.
5: I do. My wife and I have 3 children on the spectrum. I have my son was diagnosed when he was about four or five.
0: Mm-hmm.
5: And I'd had a little bit of experience with my father, mm-hmm. watching him with Charlie. Mm-hmm. And
4: I'm going to interrupt there,
5: sure.
4: and say, my wife, who helped raise Charlie, used to make the joke that he wasn't suffering from autism, he was suffering from Asnerism.
3: Please continue.
5: Okay. Yeah. On that note.
0: On that note, yes.
5: And by the way, it's very true. you asked a great question. How did that make you feel? And I think any parent, when they hear there's something possibly wrong with their child, goes through this incredible, awful feeling.
2: It was denial for me.
5: I felt lost when I was told. I was horrified.
2: Yeah.
5: And like I said, he had told me when Charlie was eight or nine that Charlie had autism. I didn't know what autism was.
0: No,
2: I didn't.
5: I'd seen Rain Man.
2: Yeah.
5: So I kind of thought, okay, maybe when he gets a little older, we're going to go to Las Vegas. We're going to make some money. But, autism isn't that.
0: No.
5: It's different for everyone.
2: Mm-hmm.
5: There's a saying,
2: once
5: you've met one person with autism, you've met one person with autism, and it's so true.
2: Yes.
5: It's a spectrum disorder. Yeah. So on this side of the spectrum, you have people who have a lot of difficulty in communication,
2: mm-hmm.
5: And it goes all the way, and maybe use an iPad to communicate, or maybe can't communicate at all. Then you get further down the spectrum, and over way over here, you have people like maybe him or CEOs at major corporations.
0: Yeah.
5: So it's a wild world. Yeah.
0: You've got three children in your house with autism, and all different as far as their levels of functioning or their type of where they are on the spectrum.
5: Yeah, I mean we have one that's 11 that is extremely high functioning,
0: yes.
5: and does extremely well in school, and byproducts of autism, the comorbidities of autism, aren't necessarily there.
2: Mm-hmm.
5: We have a 7-year-old in the house who has. High functioning autism has some anxiety issues,
2: yes.
5: and then Will, who's 13, mm-hmm. who's probably the most intellectually challenged, but he's an incredible young man, really incredible young man.
2: Mm-hmm. My son is two. I mean, he's two. He's diagnosed at two. He's 8 years old. He's on the high functioning end. He has these. He's very verbal, but he takes things so literally. The sense of fairness is so keen.
5: Yeah.
2: But each one is different for sure.
0: Yeah. Yeah, so you've got three in your house, so three different challenges.
5: Correct.
0: Three different things to deal with. You raised one. You're raising one. Bless your hearts. Thank you. We need to take a break. We're going to come back with more right after this.
1: Stay with us. There's more Lifestyle Magazine coming up.

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2: We are visiting here with Emmy Award winner Edward Asner and his son Matt, both who have autistic sons. And so I'm sorry, you just distracted me. You're over there cutting up. You're having more fun over here, I think, than anybody else.
3: You got to.
2: And I appreciate it.
3: Life's such a tragedy.
2: Yeah.
3: We gotta laugh it up.
2: Yeah, absolutely. So. Matt, tell me about the spectrum of symptoms for autistic children. I know there's a wide spectrum of things that are classified as autistic.
4: Well, Autism Speaks has something called Early Access to Care.
2: And that's the organization you work with?
4: That's the organization that I work with, yes.
2: Okay, very good.
4: And we're trying to get people to look at the early signs of autism, which are mostly communication problems, lack of eye contact, delayed speech.
5: Mm-hmm. Yeah, that's what we dealt with.
4: Not responding to your name when they're called. Early Access to Care has been an education campaign to talk to physicians and parents, and try to educate them to look for the signs, because it's very important. You caught it early.
5: You 2 years old.
4: Started getting services at two, right. 3 years old.
5: The speech was delayed. Mm-hmm. It was a major delay. And then there are other things, like they have different autistic kids have different reactions to the five senses. Some can be overly sensitive to touch.
4: Exactly.
5: Or taste.
4: Sensory issues.
5: Hearing is a big one. Our son had trouble with that as well, the sensory things.
4: Yeah, and with Will in particular, we started noticing some sensory issues with Will. Right. Very much delayed speech.
5: Yes. Mm-hmm.
4: Will didn't speak really until he was five.
2: Yeah. Oh, really?
6: Sounds used to drive Charlie nuts.
4: Yeah.
2: Is that right?
6: The piercings, ooh.
5: Scares them.
4: And the thing is, we caught it early, 18 months.
5: Oh, wow.
4: We would go to a doctor and we'd say, oh, we really think there's something going on here. And the doctor would say, it's just, don't.
5: Really?
4: He's a late bloomer. He's
5: really?
4: A late bloomer. Mm. And we were vigilant.
5: Good.
4: And it's really important. If you feel there's something going on, if a parent feels there's something going on,
5: yeah.
4: Talk to your doctor.
5: You got to follow through.
4: And if that
6: or
4: doctor...
6: Or change doctor.
4: Well, that's what I was going to say. Yeah. If that doctor says, I'm sorry, I don't think there's anything wrong here, then go to another doctor, get a second opinion.
5: And follow your instinct on this.
4: Follow your instinct.
2: There are studies done right now showing that a woman's instinct are often more accurate at diagnosing someone than even the doctor. If she says, this is wrong with my son, my daughter, my husband, a doctor needs to pay attention. Studies are actually showing that.
4: Well, that makes
6: hopefully the woman is okay.
2: Well, yeah. Now, if she's got problems, we don't know what's going on, because the man is usually clueless. Yeah.
4: That makes a lot of sense, because, a mother or a father is with their child more than anyone else. And they're going to understand if something's going on. Mm-hmm. I think... We've talked about autism now for years and years and years, and I think people understand it a little more. I still think we've got a long way to go, because autism is invisible, mm-hmm. and we have a barrier to break through with parents, because no one wants anything to be wrong with their children.
2: No.
4: And so to get them to a point where they say, okay, I'm gonna talk to a doctor about this. That's a big hurdle.
5: And there's social barriers too to break through still.
4: Absolutely.
5: I don't think there's the level of tolerance that needs to exist with these children. People are still intolerant, they're still judgmental, and even happens within people's families. You tell them, oh, the child, is on the spectrum, but they still think, well, it's a parenting issue or the kid has a behavioral issue. Yeah. Have you experienced that? I've experienced that.
6: Oh, they're stupid.
5: You heard it from Mr. Asner.
2: Ed Asner says it within his career.
5: I agree with him.
4: People are afraid of what they don't understand.
5: Yeah.
4: I think to me,
6: the interesting thing is, all well and good with all that scientists find out, and yet why are males much more afflicted?
5: I'm curious about that too.
2: Yeah,
5: doesn't make any sense.
4: I don't have a direct answer on that, but we're looking into it. We have a project called the Missing Project, MSSNG, and we're mapping 10,000 genomes, mm-hmm. Full genomes. Mm-hmm. So it's a massive amount of information. Mm-hmm. And we're in a partnership with Google, opening it up to scientists to research with the information. And it's open science. Mm-hmm. So if you're a researcher working in autism, you have you have an open door. Incredible. You can
2: That's
4: get to
2: wonderful.
4: That information.
5: What a gift.
4: And I, you know, we believe that in 10, 15 years, we're going to have some answers to some of the most pressing questions on autism. One of those is why?
2: Why boys? How prevalent is this?
4: It's 1 in 68 children are being diagnosed.
2: 1 in 68?
4: 1 in 68.
5: And do you know what the percentage
4: now,
5: is?
4: Now, when Charlie was born, it was 1 in 5,000, I think.
2: Wow.
3: 500.
4: No, I think it was 5,000.
2: Really? So why, and again, we don't know why the increase then, right? Is it just better diagnosis?
4: We certainly are diagnosing more, but there's no way that we're diagnosing that much.
2: That much better.
3: And if it was 1 in 5,000, it shows you that 20 years ago, we were in the dark ages in mental health.
2: Yeah.
5: We were.
2: That's crazy.
5: I think, too, one of the advancements that I think is impacting it is, like, my wife and I, we waited till we're older to have kids.
2: Yeah.
5: I noticed that's one of the environmental factors. We had IVF with our son. I was 40 when we had him. She was like 38 or something. I think more and more older couples are having kids later in life. Yeah. Maybe that's an association. I don't know.
4: Absolutely. And we're looking for some, you know, for environmental links, you know, possible causes. But it's important for us to find out what causes autism.
2: Absolutely.
4: Because we want, you know, we want better treatments.
5: You can't treat it unless you know.
4: Exactly. And that's the most important thing, is to make sure that individuals living with autism have the best lives possible.
5: What's the percentage, you know, between the high functioning, as they say, and the low functioning when it comes to the, you know, the 1 in 68 kids? Or is it all across the board?
4: Across the board.
5: Okay, yeah. So it's not a greater percentage of one versus the other.
4: I think the mid-range, you know, has the most, you know, in that group, but it's a spectrum disorder, and, you know, and that's...
2: So it really is across the board. There's not just more high-functioning versus low-functioning. It's just...
4: No,
2: kind of
4: I
2: random.
4: Mean, it's fairly well-distributed.
2: That's incredible. Now, Autism Speaks, this is an organization that you work with, and their primary aim is what?
4: The primary aim is to make the lives of those living with autism and their families better.
2: Okay, so it's providing services, resources,
4: grants, scientific research.
2: Okay,
5: so needed.
2: And education, obviously, as well.
4: Absolutely.
2: There's a website where people can go.
4: Yes, it's autismspeaks.org.
2: .org.
4: And if you haven't been to that website, we have an incredible resource guide there. There are toolkits there that are free to download, cool. Probably 40 of them that you can download.
5: Thank you.
4: By the way, and also Autism Speaks has done a lot of advocacy work. Mm-hmm. We passed insurance legislation in 43 states.
2: Oh, wonderful.
5: Wow.
4: And helped with the ABLE Act, which is now going through the states now.
2: That's awesome.
4: So, you know, very proud to be part of that organization.
2: I would imagine so. I want to hear more about that and other resources that might be available when we come back. And we'll be back with more right after this.
0: Lifestyle Magazine will be right back.
7: For God so loved the world that he gave his only begotten Son.
8: God loves me so much that he sent down to earth his boy.
9: God loved the world so much that he gave his only Son.
10: His one and only Son. And this is why. So that no one needed to be destroyed.
11: The Heavenly Father loved the human race so very much that he gave his one and only Son.
12: That he gave his one and only Son.
13: God loves the world so much that he gave us his Son, Jesus.
14: That anyone who believes in him will not die.
15: We're not going to die.
16: That whosoever believeth in him should not perish.
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21: And that's a long time.
0: Beautiful, no matter how you say it. For more on John 3:16 and other texts, go to myfavoritetext.com.
2: Ed, has your son, as an adult with autism, had any issues finding employment?
5: Just a little bit.
2: Just a little bit?
3: Yeah, a little bit, yeah. That's the big project. Now, Charles, many schools, etc., finally ended up at Chapel Haven in New Haven, Connecticut. And while there, he took classes at the University of Southern Connecticut, and last year, he got his bachelor's degree there.
5: That's great.
3: So intellectually, he's quite capable. And he kind of segued into
6: finding out about geography and the fact that it's a wide field and that people are needed in that area. So he well might be pursuing a higher degree later on in that area. But right now, it's almost impossible to get him a job.
2: Is it mainly because of the social skills, or is it
6: Social skills.
2: Social skills is where this is.
6: It's either talks too much, or he talks about the wrong thing.
2: Gotcha.
5: I understand that.
4: And I said something when we were speaking earlier. You know, people are nervous or afraid of what they don't know.
5: Yes.
4: And I think autism certainly makes employers nervous.
5: Yes.
4: Mm-hmm. And we've done a lot of work at Autism Speaks about we're starting to really center in on this issue. We've done some town halls in several cities where employers that have hired people with autism have, you know, given their experiences. Mm-hmm. And overwhelmingly, they talk about the positive aspects of it and how it's helped their businesses, what model employees they make, how honest they are,
6: Microsoft,
4: they're always on time. Microsoft has a great program.
5: And Google. I mean, these kids are geniuses. The therapist owned the therapy company that we've been taking our son to for 6 years. She just got her dream job of being hired by Google.
2: Because
5: Google told her that they have so many Asperger's, they don't use that term anymore, I know, that they wanted a full-time person just to help those, you know, those employees. But they're geniuses on so many different levels of science and things.
4: But we need to really shift the paradigm in this country about employing people with disabilities.
2: Mm-hmm.
4: And I think to do that, we need to start by our leaders maybe working to incentivize it in the early stages of it, and take away that stigma that exists.
5: There's a stigma.
4: And really, you know, let them prove what great employees they are, because they're incredible people,
5: and they're safe people.
4: Absolutely,
5: you know.
6: And an example of social skills: when he was maybe 10, 11, a cop pulled me over, and I was waiting for him to come up to the window. And Charlie's in the front seat with me, and the cop comes up to the window. And he says, "Do you know who you're talking to?"
2: Oh no.
6: And I said, Charles.
2: Charles, be quiet.
6: Charles. Fortunately, I was able to talk him into acceptance.
2: Oh, I see.
5: Well, they're very protective, too.
2: Yeah, they are protective. Children.
4: But we have to have buy-in from employers. We have to have buy-in from the general public.
5: Agreed.
4: And
5: funding.
4: We really have to start working to get these people employed, because there's like a 90% employment rate.
2: Yeah.
4: There's a website up called thespectrumcareers.com. And that is a monster.com for people who are on the spectrum.
5: That's awesome.
4: Autism Speaks is partnered in
5: Spectrum
4: that.
5: Careers.
4: Thespectrumcareers.com. And you know, companies like TJ Maxx are listing jobs on there. So it's a great progressive way to kind of look for work, you know, for the people who are looking for it.
2: Having resources like this is important, so I want to thank you for sharing those. Yeah. We're going to take a break. We'll be back with a closing thought right after this.
15: Lifestyle Magazine. We'll be right back.

0: Get up! Get out of here!
1: Excuse me, ma'am. I haven't eaten. Sir, can you help me?

0: Welcome home, man.
1: Matt and Ed, I want to thank you for being here. We're almost out of time. And so, Ed, do you have a final word that you'd like to share with our viewers?
2: Get more time.
1: Get more time.
2: Yeah, I just want to say that Charlie is, you know how they used to say, the most interesting character I've ever met?
1: Yes.
2: Charles, for me, is one of the most interesting characters I've ever met.
1: Wonderful.
2: He's, if he weren't so demanding at times, I'd kick him in the butt. But, and if Matthew weren't sitting here, I'd say he's my favorite son.
1: Okay. Thank you so much, Ed. Matt, final word?
3: I think what I want to stress is that there's always hope, and never lose hope, because hope is all we have. And
4: that's true.
3: I was told my son would never finish school, he would never have a job, he would never live on his own. I don't know if that's true or not, but I choose not to believe that.
4: That's right.
3: And my son, the most important thing for me is making my sons in charge of their own destiny,
1: right,
3: and give them the ability to make themselves happy.
1: Thank you, both of you, for being here. We appreciate it.
2: Thank you for having us.
1: And thank you for being a part of this one as well. We look forward to seeing you again next time, but until then, you take care of yourself. Bye-bye.
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6: I had a lot of pressure as a pastor's kid to perform. They're not allowed to make the same mistakes as everyone else. Not only are people looking at you, but they're judging your father according to what they see in you. After a while, you get tired of carrying that load as a child. By the time it got time for me to leave home, I was pretty much finished with all that. I wasn't good enough and I didn't belong in there. I was ready to go to the world. So when I left home, I went to the world at a dead run. You know, I partied and went to work and just, you know, was living my life as the way I wanted to, and I just wanted to be left alone. One day, I was driving my motorcycle with some buddies of mine. All of a sudden, I had oil running everywhere, all up and down my arm and across my legs and rippling down the tank in the wind, and we loaded it up on a trailer and sent it to the shop to have it fixed. So I went to pick it up, and the mechanic came out, and he said, you know, he said, we got your front end rebuilt. He said, that wasn't the bad part. He said the bad part was the only thing holding the front tire on was the weight of the motorcycle. So all I would have had to have done was accelerate quickly and the front tire would have came off. And it got my attention. It got me to thinking, you know, you hear a lot of people talking about, the relationship that they have with Jesus and all that. And I didn't even know what that was supposed to look like. It began to work on my mind. I think God was beginning to speak to me. I believe that you can say I may be a poster child for the shepherd lost sheep story, because I wasn't looking for God. I didn't really care. But he cared about me. And he came and got me. My name is Larry Murphy, and I reclaim my faith.
7: When our hearts are full of warmth and we feel in control, it's easy to be gracious to the ones who give offense. Forget about it, we advise them. It's no big thing, no worries. Forgiveness seems within our reach. We give our grudges to the wind. But when we're powerless and cold, when we've been wounded by deep malice or contempt, we cling to the only weapons we have left. Our anger and our memory. We have no grace for villains or the haughty. We pray they get what they deserve. And then we hear again the strange new urgings of the gospel. Love your enemies and pray for those who persecute you. Against our narrative of righteous indignation, grace tells us stories that seem impossible. The Lord who urged us to forgive forgives the sins we love to hate: adultery, betrayal, cruel violence, and greed. There's no rousing of our will that can teach us to forgive like this. Grace is the gift of Christ. From Him to us, from us to them, from them to others still unloved and unforgiven. The sequence is repeatable. When we're forgiven, we learn grace. We'll never lack for opportunities to practice what we've learned. Remember now how much you're loved, and stay in grace.

0: for an inspirational message with Steve Wolberg on His Voice Today.
1: In John chapter 20, verse 31, the Bible says that these things are written that you might believe that Jesus is the Christ, the Son of God, and that by believing you might have life, which is eternal life, through His name. Earlier this month, I was camping with my little boy, Seth. We were way out in the woods along the Pend'Oreille River at a campground, and there were other people there doing various things, and we were in this little room by ourselves among a series of cabins, and we went to bed one night, and in the morning, it was just me and Seth in the cabin. I got up at about 6 o'clock, and I looked at my little boy sleeping next to me, and I thought, he's not going to wake up. And I snuck out of the cabin, went around a couple corners to a bathroom, used the bathroom, took a shower, and then I came back in, and as I opened the door and looked into the cabin, I was shocked that he was gone. And I thought, oh my, where is my boy? And I started running around the campground calling.

0: calling his name, and I finally looked down a couple buildings, and I saw him. He had gotten up. He didn't see Daddy. He had gotten dressed and was looking around for me, and then he came and he gave me a big hug, and I was so thankful that he wasn't lost in the woods and that I had found my son. John 20, verse 31 says that through believing that Jesus is the Christ, the Son of God, you can have eternal life through his name. I want to ask you, have you found the Son of God? Have you found Jesus Christ? Have you found eternal life through believing in his name? Jesus loves you, and he's searching for you, just like I searched for my little boy, and I found him. And may God inspire you to find Jesus Christ, the Son of God, and through trusting in him, to have eternal life through believing in his name.
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1: Maranatha, the Lord is coming. A devotional by Ellen White. October 13th. The wicked slay each other.

0: The wicked slay each other. I will call for a sword against him throughout all my mountains, saith the Lord God. Every man's sword shall be against his brother. Ezekiel chapter 38, verse 21. The wicked are filled with regret, not because of their sinful neglect of God and their fellow men, but because God has conquered. They lament that the result is what it is. But they do not repent of their wickedness. They would leave no means untried to conquer if they could. Ministers and people see that they have not sustained the right relation to God. They see that they have rebelled against the author of all just and righteous law. The setting aside of the divine precepts gave rise to thousands of springs of evil, discord, hatred, iniquity, until the earth became one vast field of strife, one sink of corruption. This is the view that now appears to those who rejected truth and chose to cherish error. No language can express the longing which the disobedient and disloyal feel for that which they have lost forever: eternal life. Men whom the world has worshipped for their talents and eloquence now see these things in their true light. They realize what they have forfeited by transgression, and they fall at the feet of those whose fidelity they have despised and derided, and confess that God has loved them. The people see that they have been deluded. They accuse one another of having led them to destruction, but all unite in heaping the bitterest condemnation upon the ministers. Unfaithful pastors have prophesied smooth things. They have led their hearers to make void the law of God and to persecute those who would keep it holy. Now, in their despair, these teachers confess before the world their work of deception. The multitudes are filled with fury. "We are lost," they cry, "and you are the cause of our ruin." And they turn upon the false shepherds. The very ones that once admired them most will pronounce the most dreadful curses upon them. The very hands that once crowned them with laurels will be raised for their destruction. The swords which were to slay God's people are now employed to destroy their enemies. Everywhere there is strife and bloodshed. Maranatha, the Lord is coming.
1: I encourage you to be ye doers of the word and not hearers only. Thank you for listening, and be sure to join us tomorrow for your daily devotional reading.

I grew up in a Christian home, mostly at my grandparents. My mom addicted to drugs, alcohol, you name it. My dad, he worked all the time. My grandfather, he was a very strong Christian man. Every weekend, we'd be at church, no matter what. Eventually, at 9 years old, I became baptized. As I grew older into adulthood, I fell away from the church. I tested out of high school and got a job working security. I was a correctional officer, worked out at the airport. I did a lot of different things. I got into drugs, alcohol, pornography. I'd fall away from that and get back into church. But then those temptations came. It was just like a magnet. Before I knew it, I had Homeland Security at my door. At that point, I thought my life was over. When they took me before the judge, it was a very scary situation. I pled guilty. I knew I was in the wrong. And I knew that at some point, I had to accept and pay the price for what I did. I went to a federal prison. I got sentenced to 6 years. When I got there, I realized that I needed to get back to God. It was not just a logical choice, it was the only really good choice. I don't think that I was really expecting the heart to be changed. It started with me just reading my Bible. A lot of the other inmates, they would send off for the Amazing Facts brochures. Whenever somebody would be done with them, I would just pick them up. Those gave me an opportunity to learn more. And that's how I spent most of my spare time. Other inmates started to notice. They wanted to know if they could study with me. And I said, yeah, by all means, yeah. It started to increase, you know, going from just a few people to 10, 20, 25 different people that were there. The Amazing Facts brochures changed all our lives. It felt good to be able to help others. When I first got out, I thought, now what am I going to do? I was able to go to the homeless shelter. The probation officer wouldn't allow me to stay anywhere else. Not a very good experience, but they had a men's Bible study, and I started volunteering. They were hungry for the Word of God, so I decided to step in. I am in a much better place than what I was. Right now, it seems like every day is a good day.

0: know the moment, that instant when your heart hurts terribly from loss or grief. The air seems heavy, hard to breathe. Your mind crawls backward in the dark. And blessedly, you may also know that moment when a wise friend, often without words, reaches out to hold you, fold you while you grieve. That grip is grace, made real because the love and reassurance are real. It doesn't yield in fine-tuned explanations or hang on eloquence. Sometimes the kindest comfort is the silence shared with one who will not let you go. At its most basic level, the grace of God does not rely on words. The psalmist saying, "You have no equal. If I tried to recite all your wonderful deeds, I would never come to the end of them." The fact of Jesus, sent to us before he learned to speak a word, is proof enough that grace is first companionship. The knowledge that we're never left alone, abandoned, or unloved. The wordless Word of God gave witness of the Father's love before he ever preached or taught or healed our wounds. He himself was before all things, and he holds all things together, including us. Stay where you're loved, and stay in grace.
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1: Some time ago, I lost some money. I think it was about $100. I think it was 20s. And I looked everywhere. I looked in my car. I looked in my house. I looked in my closet, inside my pants pockets. I looked inside my desk. And I started to panic. I mean, $100 is $100. So I asked my wife, honey, have you seen this money lying around anywhere? And she looked at me closely, and then she reached into my pocket right in the front of my shirt, and she pulled out the $100. And I was pretty embarrassed, as you can imagine. But at least I found my money, or she found my money. And afterwards, I thought about that, and I thought, you know, that money was right about as in front of my face as it could be, and I missed it. And I think about what Jesus said in John chapter 17, verse 17. He said, your word is the truth. God's word is the truth. And it's right in front of our faces. I mean, we all have access to Bibles. We can pick up this Bible and we can read it. And when we do, we are reading God's truth. We don't want to neglect God's word, although it's sitting right in front of us. This book will lead us to eternal life. It'll lead us to heaven. It'll lead us to eternal salvation. And it will bring us happiness and peace and joy forever. And so I encourage you, don't do what I did with my money. You've got a Bible, read it every day, look at it, it's right in front of your face, and may it lead you to eternal life. God's Word is the truth.
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1: Our Daily Bread, October 13th. Keep the commandments, statutes, and judgments.

0: Keep the commandments, statutes, and judgments. And the Lord will take away from thee all sickness, and will put none of the evil diseases of Egypt, which thou knowest, upon thee, but will lay them upon all them that hate thee. Deuteronomy chapter 7, verse 15. God desired to make of his people Israel a praise and a glory. Every spiritual advantage was given them. God withheld from them nothing favorable to the formation of character that would make them representatives of himself. Their obedience to the law of God would make them marvels of prosperity before the nations of the world. He who could give them wisdom and skill in all cunning work would continue to be their teacher and would ennoble and elevate them through obedience to his laws. If obedient, they would be preserved from the diseases that afflicted other nations and would be blessed with vigor of intellect. The glory of God, his majesty and power, were to be revealed in all their prosperity. They were to be a kingdom of priests and princes. God furnished them with every facility for becoming the greatest nation on the earth. In the most definite manner, Christ, through Moses, had set before them God's purpose and had made plain the terms of their prosperity. Thou art an holy people unto the Lord thy God. He said, the Lord thy God hath chosen thee to be a special people unto himself, above all people that are upon the face of the earth. Know therefore that the Lord thy God, he is God, the faithful God, which keepeth covenant and mercy with them that love him and keep his commandments to 1,000 generations. Thou shalt therefore keep the commandments and the statutes and the judgments which I command thee this day to do them. Wherefore, it shall come to pass, if ye hearken to these judgments and keep and do them, that the Lord thy God shall keep unto thee the covenant and the mercy which he sware unto thy fathers, and he will love thee, and bless thee, and multiply thee. He will also bless the fruit of thy womb, and the fruit of thy land, thy corn and thy wine and thine oil, the increase of thy kine, and the flocks of thy sheep, in the land which he sware unto thy fathers to give thee. Thou shalt be blessed above all people, and the Lord will take away from thee all sickness, and will put none of the evil diseases of Egypt, which thou knowest, upon thee. Deuteronomy chapter 7, verses 6, 9, and 11 through 15. This passage was taken from Christ's Object Lessons, page 288. Our Daily Bread, October 13th.
1: I encourage you to be ye doers of the word and not hearers only. Thank you for listening, and be sure to join us tomorrow for your daily devotional reading.

was born there, but I was raised in LA. I was a sophomore in high school, so give or take 15, 16 years old. And I had some idea about God because I was raised in a Christian home, but to know him as the Bible taught, no clue. I was really poor in math, so my mom took me to a math tutor every Sunday morning to sharpen my skills, if you will. And one particular Sunday morning, we were watching those Sunday morning TV shows where the preachers are preaching, and Doug Basher happened to be on. I paid attention. I'm like, Mom, it makes pretty good sense though, because he was backing up with scripture. So once Doug Basher finished his sermon, the announcer said, if you're interested in Bible studies, you can go to the Amazing Facts website, and there's a link there for free Bible studies. So I said, I got spring break next week, might as well just do it because I have nothing else to do. Well, I did them for about 2-3 days nonstop. I was up until 2-3 in the morning doing the Bible study guides. And when I was done, I was like, wow, I have no idea about God. I thought I did, but I don't. So as I was beginning to learn all these things, my mom was open because she's the one who was actually watching the shows. And so she began to study alongside with me after my first lessons were done. And she embraced the truth because she was open to the truth. But what the real problem was my grandmother. Growing up in an Armenian home, if you ever go away from your own religion, from your own Christianity, it's like you're a heretic. So there was a war between myself and my grandma. So I had to study with her in her own language, in Armenian, to show from her Bible the things that I was learning was actually from the truth. So as my mom and I began to attend the church, we made a decision to get baptized as members. And so we got baptized some months later after doing some Bible studies with the pastor. And then I went to school and I said to my friends, I'm officially a Seventh-day Adventist, with a big grin on my face. And they said to me, what is that? It dawned on me, I'm a teenager going to high school. I'm not ordained. I'm not a professor. I don't know much. I just know that I did some Bible studies, I learned about Christ, and now I'm sharing with those friends of mine. So I began to study with some of my friends in the school bus and in the class about the things I was learning, and I began to share the Bible study guides from Amazing Facts with them. And I gave them some DVDs from Amazing Facts as well. And I began to read and read, because as I was sharing things with people, they asked me questions about God, to which I said, let me get back to you. So I had to go back and purchase some more books and study out those topics so I can give them an answer. I probably ordered over $1,000 worth of books from Amazing Facts. Books on Revelation and Daniel and prophecy and the law and grace and all sorts of things. And so Amazing Facts was really crucial at that stage where it provided the resources I needed to know the Bible better and to share my faith with others. But it's funny how God works, because years later, they themselves got baptized in church. And when they came to me, they said, I am officially a Seventh-day Adventist myself. And to this very day, every Sabbath morning, my mom isn't able to go to church, but she watches Amazing Facts online every Sabbath as her divine worship. If it wasn't for Amazing Facts, I would have not known Christ. I would have not had that peace that he offers. And all these people who came to know Christ would have not had the opportunity. My name is Taron Hovsepian.

Does God love us more when we deny ourselves chocolate or raspberry ice cream or long, delicious afternoons in the backyard hammock? Ask some people of faith and they'll say yes and quote Jesus as the proof. If any want to become my followers, let them deny themselves and take up their cross daily and follow me. But this is the same Jesus who went to weddings and banquets, laughed easily and often, spent afternoons playing with children, and frequently withdrew from the hectic pace of serving others to be renewed by peace and prayer and greenery. What needs denying every day in every way isn't the rightful enjoyment of life in the body for which we were created. It's the ultimately ungodly idea that we can save ourselves, redeem ourselves, or work our way back into God's favor by things we do or don't. For by grace you have been saved through faith, and this is not your own doing. It is the gift of God. Grace is all about deeper, joyful living. Jesus said, "I came that they may have life and have it abundantly." That fuller life awaits you. Claim it now and stay in grace.

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1: In Matthew chapter 24, verse 44, Jesus Christ said, "Be ready, for in such an hour as you think not, the Son of Man is coming," talking about His second coming, His glorious return. I heard a story about a pastor who had a habit of telling his church members when they had problems that it could be worse, it could be worse. Well, one night, one of his church members went to bed and had an amazing dream. He dreamed that it was the big day of the Lord, the day of the second coming. He dreamed that the sky cracked open and Jesus came down with all the angels, and this was it. And then to his horror, he discovered he wasn't ready for heaven. He was a lost man. When he woke up in a cold sweat that day, he raced to his pastor and he sat down and he told his pastor the whole story. And his pastor looked at him and said, it could be worse. And this man was just shocked. He said, "Pastor, how could anything be worse than being lost when Jesus Christ comes again?" And that pastor was a wise man. And he looked at his church member, put his arm around him, and then he said, "It would be worse if it wasn't a dream." And then he said, "Let's pray. Thank you. Thank God that you still have time to get ready and to give your heart to Jesus." And that story impresses me. Thank God that you have time, that I have time, this little window of time, as Jesus said in Matthew 24, verse 44, "Be ready, for in such an hour as you think not, the Son of Man is coming." Now is our time to get ready. Don't wait, don't put it off. You don't want to be lost when Jesus Christ comes again. So give Him your heart today, turn away from your sins, trust Him, choose to live for Him, and then you will be ready when He returns.
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1: Well, I actually grew up in a loving home. I had no religious background. My parents were completely secular. I had questions in my life like most young people do. What does my future hold for me, and what is my purpose of even being here? There were questions that my parents couldn't answer. Because of moving around a lot, I found it kind of hard to adjust at times. By the time I made it into high school, my grades were really terrible and I had a problem with authority. Started smoking at the age of 14 and drinking by the age of 15. I really started getting involved with crime, breaking enters, selling drugs, stealing cars. At one point I had overdosed on ecstasy and I was doing anything I could just to find some sort of excitement or something that reflected some version of happiness in my life. Didn't want to be alone and I was looking for some sort of a relationship. I had found myself in Australia and I met a girl down there who was a Christian girl and we really started to hit it off. We ended up in a fairly long relationship. We were together for about 7 years. Neither one of us were having a relationship with God. We kind of excluded him out of what we were doing and we were just trying to do everything on our own. When we came out of that relationship, I ended up in a really deep depression. I was so depressed that I was coming home and as soon as the door would close behind me, I would drop down to my knees and just start crying. I couldn't see the light at the end of the tunnel. I tried to take my life at one point with pills, and it wasn't because I wanted to die, I didn't want to feel this way anymore. It hurt so bad, and I'd never felt so lonely. I would end up in my bedroom, and I was praying for hours each day, and that was kind of my life. I was alone and unhappy, and I really needed answers. I had started studying the Bible and found amazing facts online and was watching hours of sermons each day. Spending more time with Pastor Doug Batchelor and really getting a lot of the answers to the questions that I was seeking out. I felt that there was hope that was coming through that and that was kind of gradually pulling me out of the darkness that I was in. So eventually I decided I was going to go to church. I would drive to the church and I would sit in the parking lot for about a half an hour and then I would drive home. Eventually I found myself inside the church. They were all quite amazed that I'd kind of found my own way there. I started building relationships with people there and my life really started changing. Eventually I was baptized. I couldn't get enough. I wanted to read more, I wanted to study more, and all these new things that I was learning were, it all made sense to me. I had prayed to God specifically for two things at this point. I prayed for a new job, and I prayed for an opportunity in my life, some direction. And within 1 week, he had answered the prayer. I got a new job, and I was going to be starting right away. But he had also answered the other prayer. Two ladies in my church came up to me and offered to send me to go to AFCO. My life has changed so much since I started following God's path for me. I'm just so much happier in my life, and I realize that there's so much more in this world that I can do to help others, and I look forward to a life of service to God.

0: A Psalm of Grace. Deliver me, O Lord, from cool and graceless places where the righteous cluster often to adjust their reputations. Save me from gatherings where no pulses ever quicken, where no tears are ever shed, where sinners are not swallowed up in oversized embraces. Keep me from walking into snares where theology is scrutinized, but no one wants to hear of your tenacious love for me. Surround me, God, with those who know the pain of brokenness and know how rich your healing is. Encircle me with men and women unafraid of dirt, with those who know the words of hope, and do not let me stray from them. Appoint my steps to walk beside, among the hurting and disheartened, for I will call to mind your grace each time I recognize their pain. Anoint my lips with silence when I'm tempted to compare myself to those who just began their journey. Your grace is how I seek to live, to laugh, to weep, to learn, to grow among the many you are saving. I want no better friends than those who pray with humbled heart. Be merciful to me, a sinner. Then my lips will sing your songs. My heart will strike a higher key. Among those ransomed by your love, my voice will be both loud and clear. Bless the Lord, O my soul, and all that is within me. Bless his holy name. So may I always walk with you and stay in grace. I'm Bill Knott, thanking you for listening to Grace Notes. If you'd like to know more about grace, visit our website at moregracenotes.com.
1: This is Stephen Wickham from Grundy Reversing Diabetes Seminars with your diabetes reversal tip of the day. Brain scans have shown that sugar is as addictive as cocaine. 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Many of these contain caffeine, which is addictive as well. Could it be that you have an addiction problem? To learn more about breaking the sugar addiction, visit our website at grundyrds.org.

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1: 4 days ago, I was in California at a place called Weimar Institute for a series of talks that I was giving. And on a Friday afternoon, I took a long walk for about an hour out in the woods, just enjoying the day and getting my exercise and spending some time with Jesus, praying and thinking about the Bible. And I strongly sensed that God was talking to my heart, and He gave me four simple steps toward heaven. Steps to heaven, what to do to get into the kingdom of God. And I'd like to share those with you in this one and the next three talks after this. And the first step, it's very simple, it's very powerful. You don't have to do a lot, but it's based on Luke 11, verse 13, where Jesus said, "If you then, being evil, know how to give good gifts to your children, how much more shall your heavenly Father give the Holy Spirit to them that ask

0: him. I don't know if you've ever really done this, if you've ever actually opened your mouth and prayed, "Dear God, dear Jesus, give me the Holy Spirit in my life." I encourage you to do that, to do what Jesus said. These four steps are things that we can do every day, and we need to do them every day. And so that's the first step. Number one, first step to heaven is to pray every day that Jesus will give you the Holy Spirit in your life. And if you'll do that, I promise you, things will start to happen. Your conscience will come alive. Your understanding of the Bible will become much deeper and powerful. And you'll be on the road to glory. So step number one, ask Jesus every day to give you the Holy Spirit. You won't be sorry.
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1: 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October 13th, an index to character.

0: an index to character. Neither filthiness, nor foolish talking, nor jesting, which are not convenient, but rather giving of thanks. Ephesians chapter 5, verse 4. A man's character may be quite accurately estimated by the nature of his conversation. Those who jest and joke and indulge in cheap conversation place themselves upon a level where Satan can gain access to them. When you associate together, you may be a help and a blessing one to another if you surround yourselves with an influence that is divine. But there are those who have grave defects which are gaining a deeper hold upon them and which, if not overcome, will drive the Spirit of God out of the heart. Jesting and joking may please a class of cheap minds, and yet the influence of this kind of conduct is destructive to spirituality. I speak to you as a class and also as individuals. Guard your words. Let sobriety and sound common sense characterize your conversation. Do not trifle with the purity and nobility of your souls by condescending to indulge in stale jokes and in cultivating habits of trifling conversation. The requirement of God is explicit on these points and presents before you the obligations that rest upon you as children of God. The Word of God says, "Whatsoever ye do in word or deed, do all in the name of the Lord Jesus, giving thanks to God and the Father by Him." Colossians chapter 3, verse 17. Oh, that every one of our youth would realize the evil of foolish conversation and correct the habit of speaking idle words. Let everyone who has indulged in this sin repent of it, confess it before God, and put it far from Him. In speaking foolish words, you have dishonored the name of Christ, for you have misrepresented Him in character. No word of guile was found in his lips, no word of prevarication or falsehood. The people that are described as making up the 144,000 have the Father's name written in their foreheads, and of them it is said, "In their mouth was found no guile, for they are without fault before the throne of God." Revelation chapter 14, verse 5. Our High Calling, October 13th.
1: I encourage you to be ye doers of the word and not hearers only. Thank you for listening, and be sure to join us tomorrow for your daily devotional reading.

So I was born and raised in Chicago. I grew up in an all-Mexican neighborhood. I'm half Mexican, half Filipino. I was raised in the Catholic faith. We would go to church on Sundays, but I really didn't even believe necessarily there was a God. It was more just almost a cultural thing with my family. When I was a sophomore in high school, I got in a lot of trouble. I had 30 unexcused absences, but you can't graduate with more than 3. And that affected my whole life. After high school, I couldn't find a job, so I couldn't work anywhere. So I was like, you know what? I'm just gonna dive into video games. I did an online tournament and placed 11th in the world, and they flew out the top 12 for a one-on-one tournament to Prague, Czech Republic. It required me to be playing video games almost 24/7. I wasn't eating well, I wasn't sleeping well, the games were violent. I eventually was like, you know what, I just can't do this anymore, and I just stopped. I didn't feel like my life was worth anything, not really feeling any sense of purpose or belonging, kind of lost. I would question all the time and wonder why I even exist. There was no spark, there wasn't a fire. It was January of 2010 when I picked up a Bible and I started to read it. I noticed that some words were in red. And so I was like, let me read these red words and see what they are, you know. I just couldn't put the Bible down. I just kept studying from there. I called up 3 groups of friends that I knew were Christian. One of those groups was actually using Amazing Facts study guides as well as the DVDs. And I started to watch the sermons and to order the study guides and go through them myself. It really started to solidify some things and really answer some questions for me. I felt a sense of purpose, a comfort that I had never felt before. It was a life-changing experience. After I get baptized, I get a job. You know, I was at a bank and I was able to move out of my house, get my own car. You know, I had my own desk. Like, it was something I felt fulfilled about at that time, and I felt like God had led me there. And on the 3rd month, the employer asked me to work on the Sabbath. I just kind of gave in and worked on the Sabbath, you know. I would pray for forgiveness before I go into work and after. And finally, I started to think, I'm like, you know what? If this sin is going to make me work on the Sabbath, then it's not God's will for me to work here. So God wants me to leave here. I started to feel a peace that I had never felt before. I had prayed and the idea for Salt Outreach sparked. Salt Outreach operates a mobile drop-in center for people experiencing homelessness. We serve about 200 people a day with 12 different services. They do group Bible studies 4 times a week. They do one-on-one Bible studies. In the past 18 months, God has used the ministry to help end homelessness for over 1,050 different people. It wasn't until I really understood who God was that I realized there is an eternal worth to everyone's life. And it's a motivation to show people who Christ is and to be able to give them the same peace I have in Christ. My name is Eric, and God used Amazing Facts to change my life.

We measure almost everything in life by big moments. The day I got married. The week I started the new job. That instant on my first skydive when I jumped from the plane. Memorable as they are, big moments aren't the real substance of our lives. It's years of staying married that add value. The honest work that yields satisfaction month by month. The friends who walk with us across the years, who share the ordinary days. The life of faith is like that too. It's the dailiness of prayer that builds our joy and stamina, the hours of deep openness when the love of God is spread abroad in our hearts. Trust is built by time and distance shared. 1,000 miles of undramatic journeys with Jesus are worth far more than brilliant, blazing moments. I have fought the good fight, the Apostle Paul told us. I have finished the race. I have kept the faith. Paul knew that there is grace at every marker, every signpost, every crossroad. Keep running or walking with Jesus today. And

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1: In the last program, I talked about four steps to heaven and gave you step number one, which is to pray every day for the Holy Spirit. Step number two is based on Matthew chapter 5, verse 8, where Jesus said, "Blessed are the pure in heart, for they shall see God." The Lord has strongly impressed my heart, my mind, that if Jesus can change my heart, everything else will follow. I like to garden. We've got a few fruit trees in our backyard, and lots of plants in the garden, and I've learned a lot about roots and growth and fruit. And the Bible uses words like this. It talks about trees and roots and fruit. And a lot of times we focus on the fruit

0: which really is our behavior, and we don't focus on the roots. And it's very clear in Scripture that if God can change the root, then the fruit will follow afterwards. And I can't think of a more powerful prayer than to ask Jesus every day, Lord, give me a pure heart. And so that's what I encourage you to do. Pray for the Holy Spirit every day and ask Jesus to give you a pure heart. And if you do, I promise you, things will start happening in your life and the fruit will change, which means your behavior, your words, your attitudes, your actions, they will flow out of what God does inside of you. So will you do it? Pray every day, Jesus, please give me a pure heart. And then if you do that, watch what God does.
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1: 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October 13th, an index to character.

0: an index to character. Neither filthiness, nor foolish talking, nor jesting, which are not convenient, but rather giving of thanks. Ephesians chapter 5, verse 4. A man's character may be quite accurately estimated by the nature of his conversation. Those who jest and joke and indulge in cheap conversation place themselves upon a level where Satan can gain access to them. When you associate together, you may be a help and a blessing one to another if you surround yourselves with an influence that is divine. But there are those who have grave defects which are gaining a deeper hold upon them and which, if not overcome, will drive the Spirit of God out of the heart. Jesting and joking may please a class of cheap minds, and yet the influence of this kind of conduct is destructive to spirituality. I speak to you as a class and also as individuals. Guard your words. Let sobriety and sound common sense characterize your conversation. Do not trifle with the purity and nobility of your souls by condescending to indulge in stale jokes and in cultivating habits of trifling conversation. The requirement of God is explicit on these points and presents before you the obligations that rest upon you as children of God. The Word of God says, "Whatsoever ye do in word or deed, do all in the name of the Lord Jesus, giving thanks to God and the Father by Him." Colossians chapter 3, verse 17. Oh, that every one of our youth would realize the evil of foolish conversation and correct the habit of speaking idle words. Let everyone who has indulged in this sin repent of it, confess it before God, and put it far from Him. In speaking foolish words, you have dishonored the name of Christ, for you have misrepresented Him in character. No word of guile was found in his lips, no word of prevarication or falsehood. The people that are described as making up the 144,000 have the Father's name written in their foreheads, and of them it is said, "In their mouth was found no guile, for they are without fault before the throne of God." Revelation chapter 14, verse 5. Our High Calling, October 13th.
1: I encourage you to be ye doers of the word and not hearers only. 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
1: The September 11th attacks had a profound impact on my life. But actually, the story starts a month before the attacks, when a very good friend of mine named Marina came to visit me in New York. She was living out here in California, but she came to visit, and we began a relationship at that time. So when the attacks happened a month later, she was really there for me, and she got me through it. I was living about 1,000 feet from the World Trade Center at the time in a school housing, and I felt more than I saw the towers have the impact with the planes. And when they fell down, I had never been in an earthquake at that point in my life, but it remains to this day the two biggest earthquakes I've been in, even after many years here in California. It was really terrifying. But after that time, I lived through it again every night when I slept, and sometimes when I didn't sleep. I slept very little over about the next year after that. And I made a lot of bad choices just because I was so badly scarred by it. And I was seeing a psychiatrist, and he put me on some drugs, and I didn't really help, but he didn't have anything else to offer me. And I graduated that May, and I got an overnight job, not really doing what I studied for, but I was just such a mess. And so at the end of 2002, I made a decision that I needed to change my environment. I packed whatever I could in a suitcase, and I hopped on a plane, and I moved out here to California. I still wasn't part of a church at that time, and I didn't join a church right away. It was several years before spirituality re-entered my life in any way. I was flat broke. I spent a few years spending more money than I had, and so in a desperate attempt to correct that situation, I answered an ad in the newspaper to open an insurance agency, of all things. And I went to the office of the insurance company in question, and I met with the district manager. He answered all of my questions and allayed all my fears, and so I decided to do it. And I worked with him for about 1 year. And he eventually asked me to join him in a Bible study at his home that he was starting. So I said yes. And so he and I studied together for about 14 months, and it completely changed my life. I didn't realize it at the time, but the studies that I was doing with Hugh were the Amazing Facts study guides. The most amazing thing about it to me was that the Bible contained things that were so radically different than I had ever been taught. I felt such a burden inside me after even just 2 or 3 weeks of studying. I felt a burden to share it with other people because it was so radical and it was so different. And it brought me such, I don't know, joy, I guess, to know these things. I almost felt like I'd stumbled upon a secret, and I wanted to share it with as many people as I could. Coming here to AFCO is a life-changing experience. I haven't regretted coming here for a moment. We met a homeless man when we were handing out books in downtown Sacramento one Sabbath afternoon, and he was very interested in the literature, and when we told him about the meetings that were coming up, he was very interested in those as well. So we have befriended him, we've studied with him, and we've brought him to these meetings, and we've seen such an amazing change in his life in such a short period of time as he has learned directly from the Bible all these amazing truths of God, and he's agreed to be baptized. Amazing Facts played an integral part of my spiritual walk and my conversion experience. It would not have been even close to the same without them. They reach people in every walk of life through their webcasts, their videos, their publications, the AFCO program. They're so multifaceted that they really take the gospel mission very seriously. Amazing Facts is this beacon of light into a dark world to bring people out of the darkness and into

The accolades descend like ticker tape. The headlines trumpet talent, breakthrough innovation, even genius. The penthouse suite no longer holds his newfound friends who wait for selfie moments with the star. But in his heart of hearts, he asks, am I really loved for me? Her performance brings the critics to their knees. A soaring voice, a perfect portrayal of opera's most tragic heroine, a triumph, a revelation. But when the final curtain call is done and all the great reviews are folded, she wonders, am I really loved for me? It's the question that never goes away, a deep uncertainty lingering beyond the money, power, skill, or fame. And even well-meant promises from lovers, colleagues, friends, and crowds don't fill the emptiness within. Jesus says, I have loved you just as my Father has loved me. God was in Christ reconciling the world to himself, no longer counting people's sins against them. God proves his love for us in that while we were still sinners, Christ died for us. We never tire of learning that we're loved. At our best, at our worst, in our doing and undoing. We may be brilliant, broken, blessed, or bruised. But with him, there is no alteration or shadow caused by change. The old song urged, the gospel in a word is love. Hear that melody again and let yourself believe and stay in grace.

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1: This is part three of my little mini-series on four steps to heaven. The first step we talked about before is to pray every day for the Holy Spirit. The second step is to pray every day that Jesus will give you a pure heart. This morning when I woke up, I rolled over on my bed, got on my knees on my bed before my feet hit the floor, and I did exactly that. I remember specifically praying for the Holy Spirit and praying for a new heart, a pure heart. Now the third step is found in Psalm 119, verse 11. And it says, "Your word," this is David's prayer, "have I hidden in my heart that I might not sin against you." God's word is a living word, and it is so powerful. And the third step is to memorize scripture, to meditate on God's word sometime every day. I remember meeting a college student at Andrews University, and we sat in the cafeteria having a meal, and he said to me, he said, "Steve, I grew up in the church. And it was just pretty much a formal religion for me, but in the last couple months, I have been memorizing scripture, meditating on the Bible, hiding God's word in my heart." And he looked at me and he said, "Steve, this is changing my life." And I tell you, it can change your life. It has changed and continues to change my life. So number one, pray every day for the Holy Spirit. Number two, ask Jesus to give you a pure heart. And number three, memorize scripture. Hide God's word in your heart. Think about it during the day. And again, I promise you that if you will do that, just watch what God does, how He changes your life.
0: If you enjoyed this short devotional with Steve Wolberg, you can hear more messages online at His Voice.

0: This is HeartWise, offering practical tips and time-proven guidelines to make your life healthier, happier, and more fulfilling. 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I'm your HeartWise host, Charles Mills. Today we know more about the human brain than ever before. We also know how to manipulate it in ways unimagined 100 years ago. Feeling depressed? Here's a medicine. Experiencing anxiety? Here's another medicine. Dealing with anger or rage? Yeah, we've got a medicine for that too. Which begs the question, why, with all that we know and all that we can prescribe, is medical illness skyrocketing around the world? Our guest today addresses this conundrum in his book, Anatomy of an Epidemic, a release The New Scientist describes as enthralling and frighteningly persuasive. It also earned the author a place on the finalist list for the Pulitzer Prize for Public Service. Robert Whitaker, welcome to HeartWise.
1: Nice to be here. Thanks for having me.
0: Now, Bob, why on earth did you tackle this particular subject? Give us the backstory.
1: Well, this actually goes back to a series I did a long time ago in 1998 for the Boston Globe. And at that time, I had a completely conventional understanding of psychiatric drugs and what they did. And my understanding was that the drugs fixed chemical imbalances in the brain, and this represented a great advance in care of the mentally ill, and thus, therefore, we had these very effective treatments for schizophrenia, depression, anxiety, etc. But then when I was doing that series for the Boston Globe in 1998, which actually was just focusing on abuses of psychiatric patients in research settings, I came upon a couple of studies that made me question that truism. And one was by the World Health Organization, which twice found that outcomes for schizophrenia patients were much better in the poor countries of the world, specifically India, Nigeria, and Colombia, than in the U.S. and other rich countries. Once they did that first study, they said, why would this be? And then they looked at medication usage in the poor countries versus the rich countries, and they found that in the poor countries, where people had much better functional outcomes, they weren't maintaining people on antipsychotics long-term, as a matter of course. And this all of a sudden went directly contrary to what I knew to be true. And that led me to start investigating, well, what does the science tell us about the long-term effects of psychiatric medications? First, I focused on antipsychotics in a book called Mad in America. And then after that was published, people kept asking me, well, what about the long-term effects of antidepressants, the long-term effects of benzodiazepines? And in Anatomy of an Epidemic, what I did then is just look at what is research telling us about the long-term effects of these drugs. And when you look at that science, you find time and time again a paradox, which is that drugs that may be effective over the short term appear to be increasing the chronicity of these disorders over the long term. So my point here is, in terms of the background to how I got into this, is I was a completely, you know, working as a journalist, had a completely conventional understanding, which was that psychiatry is making great progress in understanding the biology of disorders, and we now had drugs that fix those biological problems. But then when I dug into the scientific literature, I found a different story there that was, frankly, out of sync with that public story.
0: What is the scope of this problem? Give us some numbers here to go along with the fact that it's skyrocketing. What are we talking about here?
1: Well, the first thing is, let's just focus on the United States and look at disability rates. So these are number of people who are being declared eligible for federal payments because they're no longer able to work or function well in society because of a mental illness. Now, in 1987, there were about 1.25 million adults disabled by mental illness and receiving either an SSI or SSDI payment due to mental illness. In 2014, and we're at about 5 million adults disabled by mental illness. So that's a fourfold increase. We can also look at what's happening to children now that we're diagnosing so many children and putting them on medications. In 1987, there were 16,200 children receiving a disability payment because of mental illness. Now we're at about 700,000 children receiving such disability payments. Now, disability payments are just a marker for a larger problem. And so if we look at the number of people today said to be having a mental illness, it's around 20-25% of the American population. About 15-20% of kids have been diagnosed with a mental disorder by the time they graduate from high school. Depression is now the second leading cause of disability worldwide. So everywhere you look, whatever data you look at, you see this exploding sense of the burden of mental illness in our society. And it has happened. This exploding burden of mental illness in society, as measured by disability rates, number of people being treated, expenditures on treatments, etc., is happening at the very time that we have embraced widespread usage of psychiatric drugs. So, final thing is, in 1987, we as a society spent about $800 million on psychiatric medications. Now, this is the year that Prozac arrives on the market, and this is when we as a society start using these drugs in great abundance. And now, here we are, 25 years later, we're spending more than $40 billion a year on psychiatric medication. That's like a 50-fold increase. And what has happened as this paradigm of care has been embraced? Disability numbers have soared. Problems in our children have soared. So something is going terribly wrong with this paradigm of care.
0: You have a section in your book called An Episodic Illness Turns Chronic, and you talk a little bit about the way it used to be and the way it is now. 150 years ago, this world was still a chaotic place. There were wars and rumors of wars. There were neighbors that bothered you. There were bosses that got on your cases. What on earth changed in our ability to deal with life in the 1800s, 1900s, compared to the 21st century? What's going on?
1: Well, that's sort of the big question, of course, because I agree with you. The idea that life is so much tougher today than it was in the mid-1800s, early 1900s, yeah. I think is a rather remarkable statement.
0: Yes.
1: But what I did in this book, Anatomy of an Epidemic, to try to understand the effect that drugs have on the long-term course of, say, depression, is look at what did researchers find about the course of depression or even a manic depressive illness, which we know as bipolar today, when they studied people over the long term? And this is even studies of hospitalized patients. And what they found is when people were hospitalized for affective disorders, depression or mania, that episode, with great regularity, would finally go away on its own. It would abate. And people would be discharged from the hospitals. And then if you followed that group of people who had been hospitalized for 5, 10, 15 years, here's the spectrum of outcomes you would see. You'd see about half would never have another episode, at least not serious enough to cause rehospitalization. Mm-hmm. There'd be about another 30% that might have 2 or 3 episodes over the course of 15 years. And only about 20% would become chronically depressed or have chronic manic depressive symptoms. So what researchers said, and this is in the pre-drug era, is these are episodic disorders,
0: right.
1: And you'll have a period of time that's difficult, but you will recover. Now, what do we say about depressed patients? Well, we say that they have a chronic disorder. How about bipolar? It's chronic. And now when you see the course of modern depression today, in terms of if you look at how often people are depressed once they go on these medications and follow them for 5, 10, 15 years, you actually do see a lot of chronicity today, sort of a lot of persistent, at least low-level depressive symptoms. Same with your bipolar patients. So what you really see when you step back and take this grand view is you see that a disorder that used to be episodic in nature has been transformed into a chronic condition in our modern drug era. And then as you start to say, well, why would that be so? Here's what you find in the literature. Right away, when psychiatrists begin using these drugs, say antidepressants in the 1970s, late 60s, 1970s, they say this. They notice something odd in the clinical course of their patients. Yes, my patients are getting better faster once I give them these drugs, but now it also seems that they're relapsing back into depression more frequently than before. So are these drugs causing a chronification of the disease? So you see that clinical perception. Then next you go through the literature and you see that, yep, people are now relapsing more frequently than before. That's what the studies are showing. Then you look at studies that compare the course of depressed patients who take medication today versus those who do not. And over the long term, you'll see that the unmedicated patients fare better. Better functional outcomes, less likely to be depressed over the long term. So you start to see the pieces of this puzzle being put together. And then finally, as researchers look at this, the very few who dare to do so, they start positing a biological explanation for why these drugs would cause a chronification of the disorder. And what they say is this. You take an antidepressant, it's meant to up serotonergic levels in the brain, right? Mm-hmm. Serotonin being a neurotransmitter. And the way it does that is the drugs block the reuptake of serotonin from these tiny gaps between neurons in the brain. So more serotonin in those gaps. But the brain, being this extraordinarily neuroplastic organ, immediately says, uh-oh, something's happening here. Serotonin is staying too long in this synaptic cleft between neurons. So what does the brain do? The presynaptic neurons start putting out less serotonin than normal, and the receiving neurons for that message actually decrease the density of their receptors for that molecule, serotonin. So the irony is this. You go on the drug, which is supposed to up serotonergic activity, and over the long term, it drives your brain into a serotonergic deficient state.
0: Yes.
1: And what researchers have said is, aha, this compensatory mechanism, this adaptation to the drug, may be the reason that these drugs are causing a chronification of the disorder. So if you take all that data, you look at how the course has changed today, you look at how clinicians say, uh-oh, when they first use the drugs, it seems like it's inducing a more chronic course. Then you look at studies that compare medicated versus unmedicated patients today. You see the medicated patients having a more chronic course. And then finally, researchers positing a biological explanation. Boy, those are a lot of pieces of a scientific puzzle being put together and coming to a conclusion that I think is really startling.
0: We're talking with Robert Whitaker. He is the author of Anatomy of an Epidemic, and he has said something in that book, and you just heard him say it here, that may surprise an awful lot of people and make a lot of other people kind of upset at him. And I want to talk to him about that on our return. We'll take a short break, and when we come back, more with Robert Whitaker and his book, Anatomy of an Epidemic. So stay right where you are.

0: As a medical professional, I've seen thousands of patients who have needed something more than modern medicine could offer. 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

0: Welcome back to the program. I'm your host, Charles Mills. Our guest today is Robert Whitaker. He is the author of Anatomy of an Epidemic. And he has said something, and he's saying it here on the program, and he has said it in his book, that the solution may be part of the problem when we're dealing with mental illness, and the solution being all the medicines that we're providing. Now, let's back up real quick here and say something. You're not saying for the people who are on medicine right now to stop taking their medicine right now and throw them away.
1: No, of course not. First of all, I would never give medical advice. I just think this information needs to be out there and the public can discuss it. And anybody making a decision whether or not to go on the medication in the first place, you know, will have all this information and can make an informed consent decision.
0: Right.
1: But now let's talk about people who are on the medications and maybe aren't doing so well. Well, one of the problems that is quite clear is once your brain has undergone this compensatory adaptation, there's two problems. One, as you come off, you're very likely to experience significant withdrawal symptoms,
0: mm-hmm.
1: and that's partly because your brain has been changed. And these withdrawal symptoms can include with the target symptom of depression or whatever it might be, anxiety, returning in great severity, and other new symptoms emerging as well. So once on, can be very tough to get off. And then the other problem is there is even some worry that once you've been on these medications long-term and your brain has adjusted to their presence, that even when you come off, it's unclear whether the brain can actually renormalize itself with great frequency and regularity, and that this can make coming off really, really difficult. So I think what I'm trying to say here is if you're on the medication and doing well, that's great. And even if you're not doing so well, coming off can be really perilous and difficult because of these withdrawal symptoms. And if anyone wants to go down that path, I think it's really important to recognize that and hopefully get some help in tapering down.
0: I want to just stay one moment longer on this episodic illness turns chronic. You were saying that our ancestors, our great-grandfathers, our grandfathers, they recognize that blue feeling they have, that scared feeling they have, that depressed feeling they have as something that is just there and will probably go away. We seem to, and correct me if I'm wrong, we seem to come to the place where we don't want to ever feel that way. We don't want to ever have a blue day. We don't want to ever have a depressed day. And so let's find a medicine that keeps us from ever having that. Would I be right in saying that?
1: Yeah, and in fact, that's what we've been taught to think. I mean, one of the amazing things that has happened since 1980. So in 1980, the American Psychiatric Association published the third edition of its Diagnostic and Statistical Manual. And actually in that manual, they made a big decision. Now, historically, doctors, psychiatrists, and everybody had said blue feelings of the type you're just talking about that are often so in response to setbacks in life, divorces, you lose your job, whatever it might be, that's normal, and those are going to pass. And then this sort of really deep melancholy that persists and it seems out of relationship to any sort of happening in life, even that was seen as going to pass, but that was seen as the illness of melancholy. But in 1980, what the American Psychiatric Association, they said, we're not going to distinguish between the two. If you're feeling blue, sad, down, depressed, and even if you have these setbacks in life, we don't care. We're going to call that a disease. And then they began promoting the idea that that's abnormal, that if you lose your job or if you get divorced, that really doesn't enter the equation whether or not you're going to be diagnosed with depression. So they set a different standard that dramatically expanded the boundaries of what we're going to call clinical depression. And then the other thing is, as the American Psychiatric Association, in concert with the pharmaceutical industry, they began promoting the story of normalcy, just as you say, that we're supposed to be sort of happy all the time, we're really not supposed to be feeling blue, or we're not supposed to be feeling anxious. And so suddenly an image was presented to us of this sort of angst-free life. Well, that's a new philosophy. And it's a philosophy that is so out of sync with what everything that literature tells us about, philosophies tells us about from the past. It's like an ahistorical understanding of human beings that they don't feel angst, that they don't feel emotional distress. We do. It's part of life. But in this new commercial environment, the American Psychiatric Association, in concert with pharmaceutical industry, presented a new image of what is normal. And the normal person, I guess, is just supposed to be happy, and kids are supposed to be well-behaved, and they're supposed to love school and sit quietly in their chairs. I mean, it's a foil for thinking about humans that's just ridiculous.
0: It really sounds like what I hear you saying is we need to reevaluate what we consider to be normal. And not only do we need to reevaluate it, that the scientific community needs to reevaluate what is normal and accept the fact that, hey, we're not perfect. Am I right?
1: Oh, absolutely. I mean, listen, right now they say 25% to 30% of Americans experience mental illness each year. Well, when you say that, you know that you've expanded the boundaries of mental illness just so in such a ridiculous way. And yeah, we need to realize life is difficult. It's filled with setbacks. There's plenty of reasons to be anxious. There's plenty of reasons sometimes to feel a little depressed. And our kids aren't going to behave perfectly through school right away, and some of them are not going to like school because, frankly, it can be boring.
0: Yes.
1: We just need a much more... We need to remember and regain a philosophy that recognizes that life is difficult, our emotions can be difficult, and this idea that we're supposed to be happy and strolling on a beach all the time with some beautiful member of the opposite sex, which is sort of what we see when we turn on our TV, it's ludicrous. I mean, it's just an idiotic philosophy.
0: I almost hate to ask you this next question because I know it's going to make me mad. Who is making money off of this? Who is profiting from the fact that we believe the way we believe these days?
1: Well, of course, pharmaceutical companies. I mean, in the 90s and beyond, as this idea was promoted and sort of the pathologizing of American children and adults took place, you see the big money earners in terms of sales of prescribed drugs were the psychiatric drugs. Antipsychotics, in 2008, generated more revenues for pharmaceutical companies than any other class of drugs.
0: Oh,
1: antipsychotics, think about that. And antidepressants became big revenue generators. So first you have drug companies. But then you also had money flowing from the drug companies to those academic psychiatrists who were sort of opening up these new markets. We're saying, hey, we've discovered that ADHD is a much more common condition than we previously thought, or they expanded the boundaries for diagnosing bipolar, expanding the boundaries for diagnosing anxiety disorders. A lot of money flowed from pharmaceutical companies to those academic psychiatrists who helped expand these boundaries. And, you know, psychiatry as a guild also since 1980 has been running public relations campaigns saying that one disorder after another is under-recognized, under-treated, and we have these new therapies that, you know, are so wonderfully effective. So psychiatry as a guild benefited from this story, too. They became very powerful in a way in terms of determining how we feel about ourselves. That's who you see profiting. You see the drug companies. You see psychiatry as a guild. And now we have a sort of whole mental illness industry that has sprung up, and a lot of people are now vested in that industry.
0: Well, this book, Anatomy of an Epidemic, throws a wrench into the gears of that particular situation, and I recommend it for every one of our listeners today. Robert Whitaker, where can we get a copy of this book? How do we do that?
1: Of course, you can get it from Amazon, Barnes & Noble.
0: And Bob, is there a website that people can go to learn more about you and the work that you're doing?
1: Yes, I have a website called madinamerica.com. And you'll find there research news, you'll find source documents, and access to some of the studies I just referenced in this interview.
0: Yes.
1: There's about 150 people who write for the website as well. And I should note, I have a new book out on this topic called Psychiatry Under the Influence that just came out a couple weeks ago.
0: All right, fantastic. Madinamerica.com, Anatomy of an Epidemic, a must-read for those of us who want to be healthy, not only of body, but also of mind. And the author is Robert Whitaker. Bob, thank you so much for being with us today. Always appreciate your words of wisdom. Thank you.
1: Thank you for having me. It's been a pleasure.
0: And listener, until next time, this is Charles Mills along with Robert Whitaker inviting you to remain heartwise. Goodbye, everyone.

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Growing up, I never felt love. I only knew fear and loneliness and a lot of anger. When I was about 15, my dad came back into my life. We became really close. And he told me, you know, if you want like a real change, you want to get out of here and you want a real family unit, you join the military. And so I was 17 and we walked to the recruiter's office and he signed me up to join the Air Force. And that same year, I went straight to basic training. And I remember this one day, he called me and I was irritated because I told him I couldn't talk and he tried to keep me on the phone. I was like, hey dad, you know, I'll call you back later, okay? So I get off work and I remember I was laying in bed and I was like, oh man, I didn't call my dad, I should have. And immediately I get a text message and I'll never forget this, but the text message read, please forgive me for what I'm about to do. Daddy loves you, he always loves you. And I just knew immediately that something bad happened. And I get a call back from my mom, and she's crying uncontrollably. And I said, Mom, what happened? And she said, your daddy hurt himself. And I said, is he okay? She says, no, Shell, he's not okay. Your dad's dead. I lost it completely. From that day, I was not the same person. I didn't even want to be around anymore because I felt like he was really just the only one that I had in my life that really understood me, that was always there for me. And I didn't even know if I believed in God, but I was angry at God and I blamed him. The rest of that time, I just drank and I didn't care about anything, anyone. I ended up trying to take my own life. But if my dad can do it, I can do it too. I was going to work one day and right before I decided to check my Facebook and I see that I got a message from somebody and it just simply said, hey, didn't you used to work at 24 Hour Fitness? That kind of gave me like a happy memory, happy feeling, and I haven't felt that in a long time. And we kept talking. And eventually I opened up to him and he sends me a Bible. He actually highlighted some passages in the Bible and he told me to take a look at this Bible and read those passages. And I started reading and I felt like almost a sense of peace. And he was saying, you know, if you really want to understand the Bible, you know, I think you should check out this group. They're called Amazing Facts Ministries. I hook up my headphones and I turn on Bible Answers Live. And the very first question, if somebody who commits suicide, whether they can actually go to heaven. And that moment, I felt immediate peace about my father's death. And I was so excited because I just couldn't believe it. We arranged that I would go out and go visit him, my now husband, for about a week. And the whole time we watched sermons from Pastor Doug and we busted out the study guides that he had. So I never felt true happiness and I didn't really know what happiness was until I started watching some of the sermons from Amazing Facts Ministries and doing those Bible studies. I felt like finally that there was a purpose for my life. I didn't want to die anymore and I want to be baptized. I want to give my life to God. I honestly know I would not be here if it weren't for Amazing Facts. It took Amazing Facts to help me mend that relationship with myself and then make a relationship with God. I am extremely thankful, extremely blessed beyond what I deserve, and I know that every single day.

Can you change your ever after by the good things you do now? Millions all around the world believe it. Tens of billions, dollars, euros, rubles, won, are given every year by those who earnestly believe their gifts improve their odds of getting into heaven. Massive projects are begun. Hospitals are long endowed. Homeless veterans at the corner get $20 bills. Others light their hopeful candles, fast twice a week, and even cause their body's pain in hopes the Father will relent. Since everything must have a price, where do we buy our ever after tickets? But heaven never was endowed, nor can we own a single brick on streets bright paved with gold. For by grace you have been saved through faith, and this is not your own doing, it is the gift of God, not the result of works, so that no one may boast. Our only claim on heaven is the Father's great affection for us. You've heard the line so many times, this time hear it clearly. For God so loved the world that he gave his only Son, so that everyone who believes in him may not perish, but may have eternal life. In God's wise and gracious plan, kindness flows from those who have received his gift, not as a way to earn it. Accept God's gift before you give your own, and stay in grace.

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2: This is part four of my little mini-series called Four Steps to Heaven. The last few programs we've talked about, step number one is to pray every day for the Holy Spirit. Step number two is to pray every day that Jesus will give you a pure heart. And step number three is to memorize scripture, to meditate on God's word. Are you ready for step number four? Here it is. And it's very simple, and we can all do this, and we need to do it. We need to do it every day, and that is to trust in Jesus Christ, not in ourselves. And that step is based upon Ephesians chapter 1, verse 12, where Paul talks about we who first trusted Christ should be to the praise of His glory. And then in verse 13, he said, in Him you also trusted. Let me say that again. In Him you also trusted. Do you trust in Jesus with your whole heart, with your whole life? Is your confidence in Him and not in yourself? I remember seeing a little plaque on somebody's refrigerator, and it was a person talking, and it said, it was a little prayer, and it said, Lord, I found the problem. It's me. And then the second half of the little plaque said, my child, I've got the answer. It's me. And isn't that just so simple and yet so powerful? The answer to our problems, the answer to our eternity, to our need for eternal life, is Jesus Christ. And so step number four is to do this, where the Bible says, in Him you also trusted. If you'll pray every day for the Holy Spirit, pray for a pure heart, memorize scripture, and trust in Jesus Christ, I promise you, you'll be there. I hope to see you there someday soon.
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1: 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October 13th, an index to character.

0: an index to character. Neither filthiness, nor foolish talking, nor jesting, which are not convenient, but rather giving of thanks. Ephesians chapter 5, verse 4. A man's character may be quite accurately estimated by the nature of his conversation. Those who jest and joke and indulge in cheap conversation place themselves upon a level where Satan can gain access to them. When you associate together, you may be a help and a blessing one to another if you surround yourselves with an influence that is divine. But there are those who have grave defects which are gaining a deeper hold upon them and which, if not overcome, will drive the Spirit of God out of the heart. Jesting and joking may please a class of cheap minds, and yet the influence of this kind of conduct is destructive to spirituality. I speak to you as a class and also as individuals. Guard your words. Let sobriety and sound common sense characterize your conversation. Do not trifle with the purity and nobility of your souls by condescending to indulge in stale jokes and in cultivating habits of trifling conversation. The requirement of God is explicit on these points and presents before you the obligations that rest upon you as children of God. The Word of God says, "Whatsoever ye do in word or deed, do all in the name of the Lord Jesus, giving thanks to God and the Father by Him." Colossians chapter 3, verse 17. Oh, that every one of our youth would realize the evil of foolish conversation and correct the habit of speaking idle words. Let everyone who has indulged in this sin repent of it, confess it before God, and put it far from Him. In speaking foolish words, you have dishonored the name of Christ, for you have misrepresented Him in character. No word of guile was found in his lips, no word of prevarication or falsehood. The people that are described as making up the 144,000 have the Father's name written in their foreheads, and of them it is said, "In their mouth was found no guile, for they are without fault before the throne of God." Revelation chapter 14, verse 5. Our High Calling, October 13th.
1: I encourage you to be ye doers of the word and not hearers only. Thank you for listening, and be sure to join us tomorrow for your daily devotional reading.

This is Karen Wickham from Grundy Reversing Diabetes Seminars with your diabetes reversal tip of the day. Chemicals called free radicals cause a lot of damage associated with diabetes. Science has found that the pigments in colorful vegetables and fruits will actually neutralize these dangerous chemicals. That is why it is important to eat a variety of these foods every day. To learn more about reversal foods, visit our website at grundyrds.org.

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1: My greatest wish is that my children will see me the way I see my own father. He's a very devoted man, and that kind of framed my childhood going forward from there, where I was always involved in church work, and I had a very rich experience with the Lord at a young age, all the way up through college. Then after I got married, I got in at a company called Comcast, and I spent the past roughly 8.5 years, 9 years at Comcast. And I was actually watching television with my son, and a Comcast commercial came on the air. And he said, "Oh, Daddy, that's Comcast. That's where you work, Daddy." And most fathers would be proud of something like that, but it really struck me that my son's getting older, and he does not see me as a servant of the Lord. He sees me as a servant of my company. And I knew that I would have to make some changes, because I wanted him to know me as a man of God. I never thought I would be a preacher or anything like that, but I knew that there was room in the work for me and for my talents, and I wanted my son to see me operating in the work. That's when I knew that my time there was coming to an end. I was sitting in my office one day, and I was kneeling in prayer, and I said, "God, show me what you want me to do, because it seems like a big move here, and everyone's thinking I'm crazy, and I don't know exactly how things are gonna go if they don't go well." Crazy thought when you're thinking about God. And I lifted my head up in prayer, and there were just like a flock of maybe 300 birds that were just flying, and they were swooping down over the water, and they would fly back up, and then they would chase each other around, and I was just looking at the pattern of the giant flock, and the promise of the Lord came to me, where he says that he takes care of the sparrows, and you don't see them worrying about how they are going to be taken care of from day to day. They don't wring their hands wondering, will there be any worms to eat tomorrow? And that promise really stood out to me, and said, he said, "How much more do I love you? I'm not going to send you on a mission to do my work and leave you high and dry, because you claim to be my child. You claim to be my son. And everyone knows that. That assurance allows me to know that whatever happens here, whatever happens after here, we're sons of God, and there are certain things that we shouldn't worry about." From the day we arrived at AFCO, it's been obvious that God has blessed the Amazing Facts Ministry, the AFCO program, and I will be using my AFCO experience, no matter where I go, to reach people, because the personal touch of face-to-face evangelism, speaking and sharing the Word of God out of your own mouth, there's no replacement for that. And Amazing Facts has been very instrumental in helping me find the area of the work of God and showing me how large and how broad it is. It's been a tremendous blessing to be in a place where we're around people seeking to do God's will and listening for His voice in their life. And that's very, very important today.
0: Together, we have spread the gospel much farther than ever before. Thank you for your support.

What if, when we were wrong, the response was thoughtful listening and respect? What if, when tempers snap, we were quick-wrapped in gentle joy? What if, when we confessed our pride, we were embraced by those who deeply know their brokenness, included, freed, forgiven? Why, this would be a heaven on this earth, a place where healing flourishes and misspent lives can be made whole. This is where we'd spend our time, among the ones who make us know we're safe, accepted, and renewed. Among such people, we could grow. We'd soon discover we no longer need the weapons of our war. If we can be mistaken and yet fully loved, we'll rapidly repent of all the wasted time we spend defending our depletions. These people will become our sanctuary, our church, with or without a building built of brick and glass. This will be the Holy Spirit's home. This is the house that grace builds. A living room, a rented hall, a steepled church where Welcome Ave meets Freedom Street. So meet me where forgiven folks still joyously forgive and stay in grace.

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1: This is a kale plant from my garden. At least it was a healthy kale plant, but as you can see, it's been cut off. I don't know if you can see this, but this is a worm. This is called a cutworm, and I picked both of these out of my garden this morning. I've been doing battle with these worms. Thankfully, I've learned to plant enough plants to factor in some attrition. But anyway, I went out this morning and saw that this plant had been cut off, and that's what these worms do. They come out at night, they creep along the soil, and they find the little plants that are growing, and they crawl up, and then they just eat right through, and that's the end of the plant. And when this program is over, that worm will meet his demise. This reminds me of Matthew chapter 5, verse 30, where Jesus said, "If your right hand offends you, cut it off and cast it from you, for it is profitable for you that one of your members should perish, and not that your whole body should be cast into hell." The Bible is very clear that if we have any sin in our lives, that we really need to not be kind to that sin, not to be merciful to that sin, not to embrace it, but to cut it off and to get it out of our lives, because that sin can destroy us. Just like that little worm has destroyed at least one of my plants and maybe others. And so may God impress you with the words of Jesus Christ, that if there's sin in your life, ask Jesus to help you to cut it out, to get rid of it, because that sin could lead you into the lake of fire. Do what I'm going to do to that worm and ask Jesus to take all sin out of your life and to prepare you for heaven.
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1: 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October 13th, The Divine Refiner.

0: the divine refiner. And I will turn my hand upon thee, and purely purge away thy dross, and take away all thy tin. Isaiah chapter 1, verse 25. We will be tried in every way until all the dross and tin are purged from us and nothing but the pure gold remains. There is a work to be accomplished for you. You must possess deep humility of soul and war against self and an unyielding will, or you will certainly be ensnared by the enemy. Some who love to hear and tell some new thing have grieved you, have injured you, and you have in your mind censured those who did not deserve censure and been suspicious of those whom you could safely trust. When you take the position you should, then your heart will be strongly knit with your brethren and sisters, and their hearts will be knit with yours. But you have been weaning yourself from your brethren, and the cause exists in yourself. You are not willing to be led and instructed. Darkness and clouds are gathering over you. Satan desires you that he may sift you as wheat. He is anxiously watching for your downfall, that he may exult over you. God calls his church to be more separate from the world in their dress than you have thought. God is constantly instructing his people to flee from pride of appearance, from love of self, but you are working directly against the Spirit of God in this matter. Hence, you are walking in darkness and place yourself upon the battlefield of the enemy. I saw that God loves you. The Good Shepherd has tenderly cared for you and preserved you amid your afflictions and sufferings of mind. Yet, you must yield your will and judgment and be willing to be taught. None, no, not one, can go alone to heaven. God has a people whom he is leading, guiding, and instructing. They must be subject one to another. If one undertakes to go alone, independently, to heaven, he will find he has chosen the wrong path that will not lead him to life. I have tried to write this matter as it was presented to me. May you see it as it is my prayer, and make sure and thorough work for eternity. This Day with God, October 13th.
1: I encourage you to be ye doers of the word and not hearers only. Thank you for listening, and be sure to join us tomorrow for your daily devotional reading.

0: or shy, from prison to serving the king.
1: I think Amazing Facts is awesome. I feel that they are doing exactly according to God's will and what God wills for them to do. They are reaching out to many around the world, and Amazing Facts have impacted my life so much.
2: Well, after me and my wife had gotten married, things started to go downhill and just to get worse. Got worse, and then we began to split up and break apart from one another. One day I came home and I found my wife with another guy, and me and the guy got into a physical altercation, and me and my wife as well, and 2 days later I ended up in jail for domestic violence. Well, once I was in jail, I was in total despair, loss of all hope. I sat in there, didn't know which way to look, and then one day I was sitting in there, the door of my jail cell opened up, and a guy came in, and he came in, just flopped on the floor and slept. And he slept for 7 days because he was high on drugs and he roamed the streets day and night without sleep. And he was pretty much detoxing. And then within the 7th day, he woke up and he just spoke out of nowhere and was like, "Have you called on Jesus?" And at that time I accepted and I called on Jesus. And from that time on, me and the guy began to do Bible studies with one another and my eyes began to be open. Well, 4 months came by, and they dropped my charges, and I've been released from jail. And when I was released from jail, I began to look at a sheet of paper that had a list of goals I had made when I was in jail. And on that list, it was to go to church and to conduct myself with more Christian believers. And then one day I got a job, and the job was just taking up so much of my time that I couldn't study the amount of times like I was when I was in jail for the amount of hours. Well, one morning when I was praying, 30 minutes before it was time for me to go to church, I prayed to God and to ask Him to purify me, to turn up the flames, and to make more time for me to study the Word of God. And after church service, I left church. As I was driving back home, I got pulled over by the police because they had ran my tags, and they seen I had a warrant for my arrest. And I went to jail. And I sat there for 4 days before I knew why I was in there. And when I finally found out why I was in there, they had sent a paper to my address to the house that had foreclosed where I used to live, so I didn't get the notice to attend court. And so there I was in jail one day, sitting there. I had my Bible once again. I began to read the book of Revelations, and I was sitting at the table reading the book of Revelations. I began to pray to God and asked Him to give me understanding of the book of Revelations. And I wanted to know the truth, and I didn't want to be deceived. Then after I prayed that prayer, a few minutes later, a guy had came into my jail cell, and he sat down and seen that I was reading the book of Revelations. And he asked me, did I understand what I was reading? And I told him no. And he looked at me and he said, "You will." And then he came to me with a pamphlet from Amazing Facts. And this pamphlet inside was on Daniel, the prophecy timeline. And I'd never seen nothing like it before, and I studied it for about a week. And I've been in jail for a total of 21 months, and it came time for me to get out. And the guy, he told me to get this book called The Great Controversy once I got out. And when I got out, I went back home to Kentucky, and I looked everywhere possible for this book, The Great Controversy, in every single Christian bookstore around town, and I could not find this book nowhere. So one day I was just sitting there on my porch talking to my mother about this book. And then 10 minutes later, two guys come walking down the street with a bag on their arm. And they come up to my porch and I asked them, what do they want? And they said, "Well, we're selling these books to pay for our tuition." And I said, "Okay, what you got?" So they dug down in their bag and they put out the book, and all of a sudden it was The Great Controversy. And I began to get excited, and I began to jump for joy, and they was looking at me like I was all crazy, because they didn't know that I was just talking about this book, and I've been looking for this book for quite some time now. And after that, they asked me, do I want someone to come and do Bible study? And I was like, yeah, send them all, because if y'all have this book, y'all have the truth, and I want to study with anybody who has the truth. Once I began to do Bible studies, two guys came to do studies with me. One of them was an AFCO graduate. His name was Jim. And while they was there, they began to clear up a lot of questions I had as far as the state of the dead, does hell burn forever, things like that. Unless Bible studies were taking place, Jim had mentioned to me about meetings that was going to be taking place given by John Bradshaw. And I told him I would attend, and I attend every single night. Well, one night, John made a call for baptism, and God has pressed it upon my heart to make the decision for baptism, to step out on faith, and I accepted the call and decided to be baptized. But when I first heard about AFCO, it was through the guy that was giving me Bible studies, which was Jim. He told me he was an AFCO graduate, and I got interested because all the knowledge and the understanding that he had of the Bible. What I like most about AFCO is the desire that they have to teach others, to spread the gospel. They have taught us how to evangelize, they taught us how to do outreach, to knock on people's doors and spread the gospel to them, to sit at home and do in-home Bible studies with these people and bring them to Christ. I think Amazing Facts is awesome. I feel that they are doing exactly according to God's will and what God wills for them to do. They are reaching out to many around the world, and Amazing Facts have impacted my life so much.

How does God's grace invade our daily conversations? Certainly not by retreating to our separate corners and hurling brickbats at each other. Of all the stuff we absorb from our angry culture, the habits of accusing and deriding are undoubtedly the worst. But as grace finds a home in us, we grow more willing to admit that we might be mistaken. Receiving grace requires we confess we are wrong and always have been. We've misunderstood the love of God, imagining Him as only angry, always disappointed. We've wandered into deeds that brought us shame and guilt. We've argued for ideas that were vanquished at the cross. All we, like sheep, have gone astray. So grace prepares us for a new way of talking with each other, even when we disagree, especially when we disagree. You could be right. I might be wrong. These are the tools of reconciliation and renewal. Look carefully at grace before you look your opponent in the eye. There is no greater joy than laughing with a former enemy. So stay in grace.

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1: 2 days ago, something happened that really touched my heart. My little girl, her name is Abby, she likes bugs, and she has a bug bottle, and she'll catch little bugs and put them in her bottle. And she had an ant inside this bottle, and after a few days, it died. And so 2 days ago, I was just playing with my kids and didn't really think much about it, but I said, hey, let's have a little funeral for this ant. So we went over to my daughter's dollhouse, and we put the ant in a little container, and we stuck it in the elevator on the top of the dollhouse, and we lowered him down, and then I had a little service for him, and I said, this is his last journey, and I said, ashes to ashes, dust to dust, this is the end of the ant. Well, just a few minutes later, my little boy looked at me, Seth, he's six, and he got all choked up, and he said, my throat hurts. And then he started crying, and he crawled behind me and just wept. And when I finally figured out what was going on, I said, Seth, when Jesus comes, he's going to get rid of death. And Seth cried, and he said, Daddy, when is Jesus going to get rid of death? In his little heart, he was just affected by that little funeral service. And it reminds me, and I read this verse to my family at worship that night. In Revelation 21, verse 4, the Bible says that one of these days God shall wipe away all tears from their eyes, and there shall be no more death, neither sorrow nor crying, neither shall there be any more pain, for the former things have passed away. One of these days Jesus is going to get rid of death, and it's not just going to apply to little ants, but especially to human beings. May that day come soon, and may we each give our hearts to Jesus and trust Him and look forward to the day when death is gone and only love will be here forever.
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I've been

0: Coming up next, please stay tuned for It Is Written, presented by Pastor John Bradshaw.
1: It has stood the test of time. God's book, the Bible. Still relevant in today's complex world. It is written. Sharing hope around the globe.
2: Thanks for joining me today. I'm John Bradshaw, and this is It Is Written. Every now and then, someone appears on the world stage that makes a dramatic difference. As the old saying puts it, cometh the hour, cometh the man. The hour we're talking about today was the 18th century, a time when England had degenerated religiously into a tired and formulaic routine. The Church of England was now the state church in the United Kingdom. And though it had broken from Rome and several of Rome's doctrines had been rejected, the forms of Rome had been largely retained by the Church of England. And the monarchy had simply taken the place of the Pope as the head of the church. The road to Protestantism had been rocky. Men and women had won freedom from Rome at a great cost. Many lost their lives being murdered or martyred, and persecution was intense. By the 1700s, Protestantism in England wasn't the vital force its founders had hoped it would be. The vitality had just seeped right out of the church. Formalism and nominalism had taken over spiritual life. Something was needed. Someone was needed. And in the early 1700s, June 28, 1703, the 15th of Samuel and Susanna Wesley's children was born here in Epworth in Lincolnshire, England. Epworth's about 45 miles south of York and about the same distance from Leeds. Today it has a population of less than 4,000 people, obviously much smaller back then. The Wesleys had moved here in 1695. Yet from this unassuming place came the man who would go on to become one of the great religious reformers of all time. He would become the founder of the Methodist Church and would breathe new life into Christianity in England and provide inspiration to Christians all over the world. Only 10 of Samuel and Susanna Wesley's 19 children survived. And if you think that was a large family, Susanna's father, a dissenter pastor who had separated from the established church, had 25 children, and Susanna was the 25th. Samuel Wesley, who went to school with Daniel Defoe, the author of Robinson Crusoe, had graduated from Oxford and was the Church of England pastor here. And this is where the Wesleys lived. At that time, the rectory was a wooden building and it had a thatched roof. When John Wesley was 5 years old, the rectory burned down. His father would say that he believed the fire was set intentionally by discontented church members. Little Jackie, as John's mother called him, was rescued in dramatic circumstances. John wrote later that he was saved as a brand plucked from the burning. This new rectory was completed in 1709 at a cost of £184, not quite $300. When John Wesley was 13, certain events led people to believe that this rectory was haunted. People urged Samuel Wesley to take his family away from here and get them to safety. Samuel said that he believed the devil should flee from him, not the other way around.

0: Samuel Wesley, John's father, was the pastor of this church. This is St. Andrew's Church, the parish church of Epworth. Parts of this building date back to the 12th century. And as a young man, John Wesley was the curate of the parish church in the little village of Root, about 5 or 6 miles from Epworth. He's buried here, just yards from where he used to preach. John Wesley would come back to Epworth and come here to St. Andrew's and step up on top of his father's tombstone and use it as a pulpit from which he would preach the Word of God. When he'd come back to Epworth, visit his family, John Wesley would normally stay right here at the Red Lion Inn. Because he wasn't allowed to preach in the churches, he preached in unorthodox places, such as from right on top of his father's tomb. And he would preach here from these very steps in this exact place. And from these steps, take his Bible in his hand, proclaim the Word of God, and encourage the people of Epworth to follow Jesus Christ by faith.
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0: There's a great verse in the book of Nehemiah. It's one of the great verses, really, full of meaning. Nehemiah has returned to Jerusalem and he set about the task of re-establishing Jerusalem society. He's in the midst of building the wall around the city. Critics and detractors and enemies are trying to distract him from that work when he sent a message to them saying, "I am doing a great work so that I cannot come down. Why should the work cease while I leave it and go down to you?" Now let's think. Each of us are engaged in a great work, the work of sharing Jesus or that of living for him. The devil wants to distract us, to get us off base, to get us to spend our energies in other areas. And here's God's message about that. It's a great work we're doing. And nothing should be allowed to distract us from that work. I'm John Bradshaw for It Is Written. Let's live today by every word.

John Wesley studied at Christ Church at Oxford University. It was and still is a very prestigious school. King Edward VII was educated here. William Penn, founder of the state of Pennsylvania also, and the current Archbishop of Canterbury. In fact, Christ Church has produced as many Prime Ministers of Great Britain, 13, as the other 45 Oxford colleges combined. And it was while he was here that John Wesley began to experience personal spiritual revival. Along with his brother Charles and others such as George Whitefield, or Whitfield, depending on your pronunciation, John Wesley formed the Holy Club, a group of people that met regularly and were determined to live a holy life dedicated to God in a very systematic way. Wesley sought to be holy, so he adopted a very rigid approach to life, often denying himself and following certain methods of living that he believed would enable him to live that life that he wanted to live. This methodical approach to faith in God saw Wesley and his fellows in the Holy Club here at Lincoln College become branded as Methodists. To begin with, this term Methodist was intended as an insult, but Wesley and his friends came to embrace the term as they believe it reflected God's will for their lives. When Wesley came to Oxford University, he knew full well just what faithfulness to the Word of God could cost. He knew that in 1536, another former Oxford student, William Tyndale, had been burned at the stake for his faith in Jesus Christ and for daring to disobey the orders of the Roman Catholic Church. And Wesley had another very graphic reminder of what faithfulness cost. You see, right here behind me is the very spot on which Hugh Latimer, Nicholas Ridley, and Thomas Cranmer were burned at the stake for their faith in the Word of God. Latimer and Ridley in 1555, and Cranmer, who had been the Archbishop of Canterbury, in 1556. It is said that Latimer said to Ridley as they were about to be burned, "Be of good comfort. We shall this day light such a candle by God's grace in England as I trust shall never be put out." Now, Cranmer, on the other hand, recanted his opposition to the Roman Catholic Church several times. But then he recanted his recantation. He was brought to this spot on Broad Street in Oxford and burned at the stake. And when he was, he did what he said he would do. He took the very hand that had written the recantations and thrust it into the flames. Today, a cross commemorates the spot at which these men gave their lives for their faith in Christ. While near this spot stands the Oxford Martyrs Memorial, in remembrance of Latimer, Ridley, and Cranmer. The inscription on the base of the memorial says this: "To the glory of God, and in grateful commemoration of his servants, Thomas Cranmer, Nicholas Ridley, Hugh Latimer, prelates of the Church of England, who near this spot yielded their bodies to be burned, bearing witness to the sacred truths which they had affirmed and maintained against the errors of the Church of Rome, and rejoicing that to them it was given not only to believe in Christ, but also to suffer for his sake." John Wesley knew that the road to reform would not be easy. He understood what opposition to truth could look like, but he was determined. He was determined to live a life of faith, a life to the glory of God, a life that would result in personal transformation. But just as the road to reform in the church would not be easy, Wesley discovered that the road to reform in his own personal life would not be easy either. You see, like most people, John Wesley had to learn the secret of living a life of faith. So what was it that John Wesley learned that changed his life? And could it change your life? More in just a moment. "But ye shall receive power after that the Holy Ghost has come upon you, and ye shall be witnesses unto me, both in Jerusalem, and in all Judea, and in Samaria, and unto the uttermost part of the earth."
The uttermost part of the earth seems like an appropriate way to describe Mongolia, sandwiched between China and Siberia. About 2.5% of Mongolians are Christians. Or to put it another way, Mongolia is 97.5% non-Christian. The church hasn't made real inroads here. And according to the Bible, somehow or other, Mongolians will all be given an opportunity to know Jesus. 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Box 6, Chattanooga, Tennessee, 37401. It was in 1735 that John Wesley and his brother Charles, newly ordained to the ministry, left England bound for the province of Georgia in the American colonies. They left from Gravesend, near where the River Thames runs into the English Channel, on a ship called the Simmons. And it was on that journey that John Wesley came face to face with what he perceived to be his own great spiritual lack. While crossing the Atlantic Ocean, a terrible storm arose. Wesley believed that he was going to die, and he was terrified. But also aboard the ship were a number of German Moravian believers, members of a religious group that had its origins in the teachings of John Huss, who himself was strongly influenced by another English reformer, John Wycliffe, the morning star of the Reformation. During the storm, the Moravians remained calm, no panic, and they had a peace that Wesley didn't possess. In fact, they sang as the storm raged around them. Wesley later asked them if they'd been afraid to die. No, they said, we were not afraid to die. And it was then that Wesley realized that in spite of his methodical approach to his religious life, he was missing something tremendously important. His brother Charles had a similar experience. It was thought at one time that Charles was going to die, he had become so ill. And somebody asked him upon which he rested his hope of salvation. Charles answered by saying, I have used my best endeavors to serve God. Led to believe that his answer might have been lacking just a little bit, Charles thought, are not my best endeavors a sufficient ground of hope? I have nothing else to trust to. The Wesleys had thought that living a virtuous life and observing all the right forms would bring them to the place where they had peace with God. But they came to understand that genuine Christian living involves an inward change that affects the thoughts and the feelings, not just the words and the actions. They came to understand that this inward transformation was an integral part of genuine Christian living. Up until now, they'd been trying to achieve righteousness by works. But now they began to understand that great foundational teaching of Christianity, righteousness by faith in Jesus Christ. In 1738, John Wesley, now 35, and his brother Charles, 31, returned to England. And it was that year that something remarkable happened, something that would change the world. On May the 24th of 1738, John attended a Moravian meeting in London, right here on Aldersgate Street. This is what he would later write about what happened that night. In the evening, I went very unwillingly to a society in Aldersgate Street.
where one was reading Luther's preface to the Epistle to the Romans. About a quarter before nine, while the leader was describing the change which God works in the heart through faith in Christ, I felt my heart strangely warmed. I felt I did trust in Christ alone for salvation, and an assurance was given me that he had taken away my sins, even mine, and saved me from the law of sin and death.

0: John Wesley would never be the same again, and nor would the world. He continued to live his methodical, self-denying life, but now as the result of his faith in God, and not as the ground of his faith. Wesley came to understand that the grace of God is the foundation of a believer's existence, and he realized that grace resulted in obedience. Wesley dedicated his life to preaching these great truths: justification through faith in the blood of Jesus, and the transforming power of the Holy Spirit in a person's life.
1: World history has taught us to associate the word surrender with thoughts of defeat, shame, and loss. But what if it were the road to ultimate victory? What if surrender meant letting go of your sin or your dysfunction in exchange for freedom and integrity? What if your conqueror offered you healing, wholeness, and power? 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
0: Like many reformers, John Wesley had no intention of starting a new denomination when he founded Methodism. It's interesting. Catholicism had been the state religion, and it needed serious reformation. Out of that milieu came the Church of England, which itself came to the place where it needed to be reformed. To begin with, John Wesley wanted to teach and preach within the confines of the Church of England, but it wasn't long, and he wasn't welcome in the Church of England. He was ardently opposed to the Calvinist teaching of predestination, believing instead that people were free to choose whether they wanted to accept or reject salvation. This pitted him against his good friend George Whitfield, with Wesley saying that he believed Calvinism represented God to be worse than the devil. After Whitfield died, John Wesley wrote that in some things people might agree to disagree. That's the first time we know of that the phrase agree to disagree ever appeared in print. And John Wesley was a committed abolitionist. He was friends with William Wilberforce and with John Newton, who wrote the hymn Amazing Grace. So this was another point where he differed from his friend George Whitfield, who had argued in favor of slavery. John Wesley usually traveled on horseback, and he preached two or three times a day. Stephen Tompkins wrote that Wesley traveled more than 250,000 miles. He gave away 30,000 pounds and preached more than 40,000 sermons. Now, all this travel was not especially good for Wesley's marriage. When he was 48 years old, he married Mary, a 40-year-old widow. Wesley's philosophy was pretty simple. He wrote, "I cannot see how a Methodist preacher can answer it to God to preach one sermon or travel one day less in a married than in a single state." Mary had a hard time seeing it that way. She grew weary of his relentless travel schedule, and she became jealous of the attention that Wesley was getting from other women. Now, it cannot be said that John Wesley handled all this pressure on his marriage like a saint. He actually wrote and said some pretty scathing things to Mary. Biographer Robert Southey wrote, "There are few stomachs which could bear to have humility administered in such doses." Mary actually left Wesley several times, but after he would beg her to return, she'd come back. But things were not good at home. Writer John Pollock wrote that Mary was actually seen dragging Wesley across the floor by his hair. No wonder then that after 15 years of marriage, Mary left. And when she did, Wesley wrote, "I did not forsake her. I did not dismiss her. I will not recall her." Wesley's Chapel here on City Road in London was built in 1778. Wesley preached in this very chapel, continuing to proclaim the powerful grace of God that is able to forgive sins and change a human heart. Wesley taught a lot about the Holy Spirit and the infilling of the Holy Spirit, which he believed was the privilege of a believer to receive. He taught on the doctrine of sanctification, how a person could have the mind which was in Christ, enabling us to walk as he walked, as Wesley said. He taught that a person is restored not only to the favor, but likewise to the image of God. Wesley died in 1791, almost 87 years old. His emphasis on personal revival based on the power of the Bible and the work of the Holy Spirit in a person's life saw him leave behind 135,000 Methodist church members and over 500 itinerant Methodist preachers. And he died poor. Virtually everything he owned or had earned, he had given to the cause of God. When he was dying, he took hold of the hands of those with him in his room and said again and again, "Farewell, farewell." And finally he said, "The best of all is, God is with us." And he said it again, "The best of all, God is with us." And then he died. He's buried here, just behind his chapel. His godly mother, Susanna, is buried just across the street in Bunhill Field Cemetery, as is John Bunyan, the writer of one of the most magnificent and famous literary works in the history of Christianity, Pilgrim's Progress. His brother Charles is buried about 2 miles from here. Charles is famous for writing some of Christianity's best-loved hymns, hymns such as "And Can It Be?", "Oh, for a Thousand Tongues to Sing!", "Christ the Lord is Risen Today!", and "Soldiers of Christ Arise!". What an active place this is going to be on the morning of the resurrection, when the dead in Christ shall rise. Like so many of us, John Wesley had a religion that was all about the forms of religion, but didn't have the power of living faith. His belief system didn't change his heart or give him assurance of salvation. But everything changed because John Wesley met Jesus, the real Jesus, a personal savior and a close friend. John Wesley discovered the power of the presence of Christ in his life. I want you to know that the same Jesus that changed John Wesley's life can change your life today. The same Bible that brought such power into John Wesley's daily existence can bring power to where you are right now. And the same Holy Spirit that brought transformation and assurance of forgiveness of sins and the life of Jesus lived out in John Wesley's life can bring all those things into your life right now. Just one man, John Wesley, and the world was changed. Just one man, Jesus, and your life can be changed today. Let me pray with you. Our Father in heaven, from this really rather sacred spot, I want to thank you today for Jesus, the Jesus that John Wesley met, the Jesus who changed his heart and changed his life, and the Jesus who can come into our lives right now and make them everything they ought to be. I thank you today for assurance. I thank you that you forgive us for our sins. And I thank you that Jesus will live his life in us and make us completely new. Let us live now believing and knowing and leaning on you and trusting in Christ for our salvation. We pray and thank you in Jesus' name. Amen.

0: I want to thank you for joining me today. And until next time, remember, it is written, man shall not live by bread alone, but by every word that proceeds from the mouth of God.
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3: You know, we grew up in a neighborhood up in the Midwest that was a pretty bad neighborhood. And when I became a teenager, I started using drugs. I started using meth when I was like, I think 16, 15, something like that. I was having some problems in my life I really didn't know how to deal with. The only thing I really knew was violence. So this night here, I was gonna inflict violence on myself. I was really high and really depressed, so I took, you know, I had this 40 caliber. So I remember I put one in the chamber and I stuck it to the side of my head like this. And that gun had a hair trigger, you know, and I remember I was tapping it because a part of me said, no, I don't want to do this. But there was something very evil present there saying, do it. I just said to myself, I said, God, if you're real, show yourself to me. My mother took me to church when I was a little kid, and we used to sing Jesus Loves Me. And I remembered that song. It started playing in my mind. And I almost had like a vision of me as a little kid. You know, in Sabbath school, we used to bang those sticks together and sing Jesus Loves Me. And I heard that in my mind. So I said, wow. So I just kind of like put the gun down and I kind of fell on my bedside there. And I said, Lord, I just basically just prayed this crazy prayer. I said, you know, I told him everything that was wrong with me. And I remember one day I was driving around, I kind of felt lost. And I drove by this church and I seen Tom out there. Tom was just out there watering the flowers, you know.
4: So I caught a vision out of the side of my eye of this big husky guy with tattoos walking up and they saying hello, and I said, so I asked him if I could help him. He told me that he drives by the church on occasion, and every time he goes by, he's thinking that he should stop in.
3: After he showed me around the church, you know, I was like, okay, man, it's nice meeting you and this and that. So I jumped in my car and I started heading down the driveway. And the next thing you know, in like my peripheral vision, I see him coming around the corner like Jerry Rice running a football. No, not that fast, but, you know, he was taking off after me and he says, hey, hold on.
4: Ask him if he'd like to have some Bible studies, and he said, yeah.
3: He would come by the house. We'd start hiding the beer cans and trying to air out the weed smell. And there was a presence that came with Tom that was comforting. You know what I mean? Even though I wasn't taking the Bible studies as serious as I should have, looking back, there was just a presence about him being there in the house that was comforting. I told Tom, I said, Tom, you know you can't win everybody.
4: I looked at him and I knew. I said to him, Reuben, I never get anybody. I says, the Holy Spirit will do that. And I kind of in my heart knew that the Holy Spirit was going to work on Reuben.
3: So then Tom kind of left the picture for a while. And then I think one day at my mother's house, they were watching the final events of Bible Prophecy. So I watched that. And I remember the scene where they had the hellfire and stuff. You know, they were outside the city and it showed the hellfire coming down and burning people and stuff. And I remember saying to myself, that's where I would be right there. After the hellfire scene, I saw the saints in the city, in the New Jerusalem, and Jesus recreating the earth. And I said, I want that to be me and my family. There was something about the way Doug preached and things that I felt that touched me, because he's kind of like myself, you know. He didn't grow up like that, you know. He done drugs and things, so I kind of found these common grounds that I had with him, and I liked how he just kind of like kept it real with his preaching. And then Pastor Rodley came to the church, and I got to know him very well, and we started doing some finishing studies. He wanted to make sure I understand what I was doing and things. And he baptized me, my wife, my brother. No matter what you've done, where you come from, where you've been, no matter how bad of a sinner you think you are, the Lord Jesus loves you no matter what you've done.
5: Friends, it's because of God's blessing and your support, thousands of others, just like Reuben, have found Jesus and eternal life.

Of all the sins to which we fall, none makes us feel so smug as vengeance. When we're the injured ones, the hurting ones, acknowledged victims of some sin, we live a perilously long moment of unexpected power. The voices of our culture ring too loudly in our ears. Retaliate. Require groveling. Make certain that they'll never hurt you or anyone like that again. And sometimes, in our weakness, we savor the imagination of how much pain we could inflict, all righteously, of course. We picture those who hurt us getting stings that we've endured. It's grimly satisfying on some scale of eye for eye. But then the gospel pierces through our fog of pain, and we hear again the words that once changed everything for us. While we were yet sinners, Christ died for us. In Christ, God was reconciling the world to himself, not counting their trespasses against them. Only people who have been forgiven ever truly forgive. The memory of our undeserved redemption pushes through our injury, and we recall how we were once where our abusers are. The grace we give is built on memory of how we've been released and how our hearts have been renewed. So we lay down the lance, give up the sword. We offer others peace and healing. Jesus is still giving us. This is his way. So stay in grace.

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1: Revelation 14, verse 10 is a solemn verse, and it describes the wrath of God being poured out without mixture on those that get the mark of the beast. I used to use Roundup. I don't use it anymore because I'm concerned about the chemicals, but I used to use Roundup on my property in California a few years ago, and you use Roundup, it's a chemical to kill weeds, and it's so strong that you normally don't use it undiluted. You always mix it with water. You take a little bit of Roundup, put it in water, and then spray it on your weeds or whatever you want to kill, and that's the end. And as I think about this verse, the wrath of God being poured out without mixture, the only person that's ever experienced anything like this in history was Jesus Christ. In Gethsemane and on the cross, He bore the wrath of God, the justice of God, the pure justice of God, without any mixture of mercy. And He did it for you and He did it for me, so that if we repent of our sins and trust in Him, He can extend to us His mercy because He took our justice in our place because He loves us. May God help us to see the power of Gethsemane and the power of the cross and give our lives to Jesus so that there's no room in our foreheads for the mark of the beast or for sin or for Satan or for anything else that's evil. So we don't have to worry about the wrath of God coming without any mixture of mercy because we have responded to God's mercy. We love Jesus and we are choosing to follow Him with all of our hearts. May that be our experience every day until He comes. May we have no mixture of self as we surrender our lives to Jesus 100%.
0: If you enjoyed this short devotional with Steve Wolberg, you can hear more messages online at His Voice Today.com.

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